0: of foreign funding forced two party officials to step down. The secret recording shows senior aide Dan Jukes and Reform's head of policy James Orr discussing ways to get around electoral laws to secure a donation of nearly $1 million from an American backer. Reform says it was the victim of a hoax. Mr. Farage says the party takes compliance with the law seriously.
1: Ask yourself, why is all of this happening? Because they're scared of us. That's why it's happening. And in my case, I've broken no laws, abused no public money. I haven't even got a motorhome, believe me, me.
0: A woman charged with the domestic violence-related murder of a man near Ballina on the New South Wales far north coast has been refused bail. On Thursday, police found the body of an 81-year-old man in a creek on a property at Teevan. 51-year-old Elizabeth Simone Fell was arrested at the scene and later charged. Her case was briefly mentioned in a bail court this morning, with the matter adjourned until October. And it's been four decades since lazy lions were found lounging in the local library and zany zebras were seen zigzagging in zinc zeppelins. The picture book Animalia by British-Australian author Graham Bass is celebrating its 40th birthday. Bass says when he initially presented the book, which became beloved by generations of children, his publisher questioned if some of the language was too difficult.
2: The V page, for instance, Victor V. Vulture, the vaudeville ventriloquist, versatile virtuoso of vociferous verbosity, vexatiously vocalising at the Valhalla Variety venue. If you don't know what vociferous verbosity is, like I didn't, I had to go to a dictionary and find out these words. Well, that's what I expect kids to do.
0: And you're up to date with all the latest from ABC News.
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4: Good morning, I'm Brendan Arrow. Still to come on your All News Network.
5: The noise in this case may be louder than it is for other prosecutions in our county, but we have treated it the same as any other case. Children were murdered, and it's our job to seek justice.
4: A mistrial declared in Lindsay Clancy's murder case. We'll look at what happened in court and what's expected next. Also, an Australian hires a helicopter to try and find his missing wife in Napal. And Europe's largest automaker slashing more jobs. A warning, our next story contains details some might find distressing. A mistrial has been declared in the trial of US mother Lindsay Clancy, who is accused of murdering her three children in their Massachusetts home in 2023. Ms. Clancy was charged with three counts of first-degree murder in the deaths of her three children. Ms. Clancy did not deny killing her children, but her lawyer argued she had been suffering from postpartum psychosis and should not be held criminally responsible. Over 7 days of deliberations, jurors repeatedly told the judge they could not come to a decision and were ordered to keep trying to come to a unanimous verdict. This was the moment Judge William Sullivan declared a mistrial.
6: All right, members of the jury, at this point, I'm going to declare that the jury is deadlocked and I'm going to declare a mistrial. All right. I just wanted to make a comment. I'm kind of a history buff. And during World War II, Winston Churchill was the prime minister for England, when England pretty much stood against Nazi Germany alone. And so Churchill oftentimes had to talk to the citizens and say, let us brace for our duties. I always liked that phrase. And I thought of that phrase when all of you were agreeing to be on this jury. That you agreed to brace for that duty. And each one of you knew how long the case was going to go. You knew how difficult the case was going to be to listen to facts-wise. But still, you braced for that duty. And I just kind of wanted to also let you know, I watched every day, day after day, week after week, all of you performing that duty that you braced for. And I just kind of wanted to let you know, I understood how hard everybody worked in this case. I understood that you all gave everything you could, and probably more than you thought you could. And so on behalf of myself, I just want to thank you so much that you should be proud for what you did. You braced for that duty. You perform that duty. And I just kind of wanted to thank you on behalf of myself and behalf the Commonwealth.

0: Massachusetts. Thank you so much. The only thing I am going to ask, one more thing, is that what I'd like to do is be able to come back and thank you personally. I'm going to have to talk to the council for just a couple of minutes. So if you could stay just for a couple of minutes, not to go over the deliberations or anything like that, but just to thank you personally, again, for just an incredible commitment and dedication that each and every one of you showed here. So I just want to thank you so much. And with that, you're discharged.
1: That was Judge William Sullivan. The BBC's Ione Wells was in the courtroom.
2: Earlier, I came out of the courtroom just after that dramatic moment where the judge declared officially that this was going to be a mistrial. Now, Lindsay Clancy's defense lawyer made every last ditch attempt, really, to try and appeal that. He had already gone to a higher court here in Massachusetts to try and appeal that, centering his appeal on this allegation that there was one juror who he said was not following the law when it came to reasonable doubt. Now, that appeal was denied by the judge, and he said it was his understanding it had been denied by that higher court as well. There was a moment of silence, really, in the courtroom when that decision was announced. I think, looking around the courtroom, there are people there who have been here for weeks and weeks, members of the public who have come just out of interest or perhaps personal investment in this trial, but also people who have personally testified in it, like Lindsay Clancy's own mother, who I think for many people in that room, there is this sense of disbelief that it has ended with no verdict. Now, that doesn't mean that Lindsay Clancy has been found not guilty. It doesn't mean that she has been found guilty. It just means that there is no verdict at all. She will likely continue to be held under the same murder charges in the mental health hospital where she has been held so far. What we were just hearing there from the district attorney is that they haven't made a decision yet about what could happen next. They haven't decided whether to try and refile this case and bring it to a fresh trial with a new jury, or whether they're going to seek alternative routes that could involve, for example, trying to seek a plea deal with the defense, or even dismissing the case entirely. One really interesting thing that stood out to me from that press conference, though, was this concern about how, if it went to a mistrial, they would go about trying to select a jury in an impartial way, given the intense media scrutiny that there has been on this court case.
1: That's the BBC's Ione Wells. Staying overseas, 36 Australians are missing after the catastrophic floods in Nepal and Tibet, where the death toll stands at more than 1,300 people. The relatives of many who are unaccounted for are still holding out hope, with one man hiring a helicopter to fly to the border area where his wife was last seen. Our correspondent Natalie Whiting reports from Kathmandu.
3: 10 days on from the catastrophic flooding in Nepal and Tibet, families of the missing Australians are refusing to give up hope. Relatives of some of the missing people have even flown here to search for them or at least try to get some more information. Bhavan Patel hired a helicopter to take him to the border between Nepal and Tibet in search of his wife, Reshma Patel. The 46-year-old mother of two was taking part in a pilgrimage to Mount Kailash, a holy site for Hindus. He's been told she's one of the six Australians who were missing on the Chinese side, and he felt he had to travel to the site.
4: Not only for myself or not selfish, it's saying for the human being, for the everyone who is whose family is lost in a family over there.
3: Mr. Patel wants to see the specialist drone team Australia has sent to assist with searches in Nepal also fly across the border as part of his call for increased rescue efforts in the region.
4: When I had look, it's very disappointing and frustrating. So no one be there, no any rescue going over there. Request to the Chinese government and Nepali government, please to increase the rescue and do it more research or search over there, and as soon as possible.
3: The Chinese government hasn't requested or accepted any assistance for search operations on its side of the border, but it says it has more than 2,000 rescue personnel working in the area and has conducted more than 800 drone flights. Relatives of another Australian who's still missing have driven into another part of the disaster area in search of their loved one. And while many of the families have welcomed the arrival of the Australian drone team, there is

0: some frustration that the help wasn't accepted and sent sooner.
1: That's our correspondent Natalie Whiting in Kathmandu. So as it stands, the number of Australians unaccounted for remains at 36. The Australian government continues doing everything it can to confirm the statuses of each missing Australian and to support their families and loved ones through this incredible, difficult time. 38 Australian government officials, disaster response specialists and humanitarian workers are now on the ground in Nepal supporting search and rescue relief efforts. That includes a 15-person Australian Disaster Assistance Response Team, which arrived in Kathmandu late yesterday afternoon.

0: You are listening to ABC News Radio. A quick check of the headlines. A total fire ban is in place across Greater Sydney today, where the fire danger rating is extreme. Firefighters are bracing for dangerous conditions with strong winds and temperatures in the low 30s, increasing the bushfire threat. A Russian drone has hit the headquarters of the Security Service of Ukraine during a strike in the heart of Ukraine. Five people have been hurt in the attack, but it's not clear whether they were inside the offices. And Britain's Reform UK leader Nigel Farage claims the party has done nothing wrong after an undercover investigation alleged it broke electoral laws by arranging for a foreign donor to pay for political polling. The investigation, broadcast by Britain's Channel 4, concluded that two senior figures in the party arranged for a US company to pay more than $56,000 for three opinion polls commissioned by the party. Well, let's get more on that story now. The leader of the Reform UK party, Nigel Farage, he's told its annual conference in the city of Birmingham that the party will deliver major change in just 100 days if it forms the next government. The speech came after that undercover report by Channel 4 showed one of Mr. Farage's close aides and the party's head of political policy suggesting ways to evade British electoral law on foreign donations. They have since stepped down from their positions, though the party described the footage as a hoax and a hit job, but has launched an investigation. The conference comes amid a backdrop of a fall in support for reform and repeated questions about it and Mr. Farage's finances. He insists, though, neither had done anything wrong.
1: Ask yourself, why is all of this happening? Because they're scared of us. That's why it's happening. And in my case, I've broken no laws, abused no public money. I haven't even got a motorhome, believe me, me.
0: That last remark was a jibe at the Scottish National Party, whose former chief executive was jailed earlier this year for embezzling party funds, some of which he did spend on a motorhome. So what else did Nigel Farage have to say? The BBC's Rob Watson was in Birmingham.
2: Well, I was in the hall and listening very carefully along with a very enthusiastic audience, and he had two main points. One that you've sort of covered there, which was this idea that reform is a sort of victim of a plot by essentially the two main parties and the establishment that have run Britain for 100 years. And then the second point that he wanted to make to his delegates and beyond the hall is this idea that, as he would have it, Britain is broken. The two-party system has failed. It needs urgent change. And that a reform government, if it were elected, would deliver that in 100 days. Pledges such as stopping the boats that we see coming across the channel.
3: How damaging do you think this undercover news investigation was for Mr. Farage and reform?
2: So it's not damaging here in Birmingham as such amongst the sort of die-hard supporters and delegates, and there are a lot of them here, and they are immensely enthusiastic. But I think where reform itself also understands this is deeply damaging is with those what you might call sort of floating, wavering voters, Valerie. So people who think, well, I don't like Conservative or Labour, they've let me down these last 10 years or whatever. But look at stories like this about the party's finances and think, you know what, I mean, reform, they say they're insurgents, different to the other politicians, but they're all the same. That is the danger, and they're aware of that.
3: And how popular is Mr. Farage and his party in the UK now? Because we have a new British Prime Minister in number 10, don't we, in Andy Burnham?
2: We do, and there's no doubt the reform has slipped in the polls a bit lately, and I'm sure this latest story, Valerie, won't help. But I think it's important to remember that Nigel Farage and reform are still a really serious force in British politics, and that's because they appeal to a very significant minority.

0: this country, Valerie, who feels something has gone fundamentally wrong in Britain, most, though not all of it, they would think, thanks to immigration, that only reform can save it. And that, of course, is something that populist parties across Europe, a sentiment that they tap into. But, of course, Farage is a very polarizing politician, and that chunk of the population, Valerie, that doesn't share that worldview that something's gone fundamentally wrong here, don't like him one little bit. But nobody should write him off. He's a very significant force in British politics.
1: That's the BBC's Rob Watson speaking with Valerie Sanderson. To some business news now. Europe's largest automaker, Volkswagen, has agreed to sweeping job cuts in an agreement to try and secure the future of the struggling company. The deal is the biggest restructuring in the group's 89-year history. Deutsche Welle's business reporter Anno Heinz says it's still not certain that the deal, though, will save the company.
2: It definitely could make Volkswagen more competitive, but that's not going to solve Volkswagen's bigger problems, because the main question here is, how can the company sell its cars? And it looks like it's losing ground to China, which is, on the one hand, pushing into the European market. And on the other hand, you have Volkswagen losing ground in China, which is the biggest market for Volkswagen. So this decision and this restructuring plan will buy Volkswagen some time, but this is an enormous restructuring plan that Volkswagen decided on now. So we have 50,000 jobs that are agreed to be cut in the near future. And this already comes onto a decision that was made in 2024, that another 50,000 jobs will be cut. So you have 100,000 jobs that can possibly be cut in the near future. And to put it into perspective, Volkswagen has around 650,000 workers. That's double than the carmaker Toyota has. It's like this Japanese carmaker is the biggest carmaker in the world, and they have half of the employees. So it's like, I mean, it's a huge decision because so many jobs are tied to this.
1: Deutsche Welle's Anno Heinz reporting. In its first season in the competition, their Tasmanian Devils VFL team will play a home final today, having finished fourth on the ladder. It's a feat that has well and truly eclipsed the expectation of the team, which still trains out of a chicken shed. Alexandra Humphreys filed this report.
3: The Tasmania Devils VFL team began their inaugural season with record-setting crowds, and momentum has only grown since. It's been a wild ride for a team that 12 months ago didn't even have a playing jumper, and whose players had to scramble to learn the freshly written team song after unexpectedly winning their first match. The Devils will run out against Essendon in a home final in front of what's expected to be a sellout crowd in the rain at North Hobart Oval. Robbie Fox is the Devils' captain.
4: All year we've had a first for everything. Round one was amazing, our first away game, our first game at Ninja, our first doubleheader with the girls, and now it's our first final at home. So I think the whole team on over state can't wait for it, and I think it's going to be a cracking game.
3: The occasion not lost on Essendon's VFL captain, Xavier O'Neill.
5: It's obviously a historic opportunity for Tasmania footy as well. So to be a part of that's pretty cool, but we're also here to get the job done.
3: It might look like it's been a fairy tale run to the finals, but behind the scenes, the Devils team trains out of a chicken shed that doubles as a makeshift gym. And it doesn't have a home ground, instead playing at various locations across Tasmania, which requires negotiating with ground operators ahead of each match just to get on the turf. Aaron Pidgeon is the Devils' VFL boss.
6: Well, I think 12 months ago we still didn't have the approval from the AFL to participate in competition, but it's been an amazing experience, but a whirlwind would be the best way, I think, to describe it. There's been an extraordinary amount done in that that time, and we're fortunate to be in the position we're in where both teams have been really successful.
3: There was also debate over whether the Devils should only participate in the league on a part-time basis.
6: A lot of it was about whether we

0: can actually finance exercise, and there were probably some concerns that, you know, we may not be able to acquire the calibre of player, be it returning Tasmanians or players from interstate, that it was going to require to be competitive. But we were pretty confident that we could do that, and we were also pretty confident that if we did it, it couldn't be a half sort of arsed exercise where, you know, we're only participating part-time. We needed to be in it full-time. We needed to be fully invested, which we were. And, yeah, the rest is history. I mean, I think we made the right decision. The league made the right decision, and it's going to set us up really well for AFL in 28.
1: Whatever happens on the field tomorrow, Aaron Pidgeon believes this year is one the Devils can be proud of.
0: Everyone's sitting back pretty happy. You know, some people are probably thinking, you know, but maybe a little bit surprised. Some of us are probably thinking, no, we're pretty confident where we get to, but I think everyone can be happy with what we've achieved.
1: The Tasmania Devils VFL team is the precursor to the state's long-awaited entry to the AFL due in 2028.
2: It's Alexandra Humphreys with those report and those interested in that VFL final. Well, the Tasmanian Devils team, they take on Essendon in just 40 minutes' time. Werribee taking on Port Melbourne in just under 2 hours. An action-packed day of sport. Let's find out what else is happening in the sports world. Erin Marcy-Cavetere is back. Good morning, Erin.
3: Good morning, Brendan. Thank you. We'll stick with the AFL, and Geelong veteran Patrick Dangerfield has helped launch his side into the semi-finals, defeating Carlton at the MCG. The Cats weathered an early challenge from the Blues to finish 14-23-107 to 11-8-74 in the elimination final, with the 36-year-old Dangerfield leading the come-from-behind victory with 5 goals. The win sets up a semi-final against Fremantle in Perth next week. Dangerfield says the team's resilience was crucial in the victory.
4: We knew it would be tougher the longer the game went, and it sort of transpired that way. But really proud of our guys. For it not to be perfect, to continue to grind, and then to execute the way that we did was really pleasing.
3: And two more AFL finals are set to be decided today. Sydney host Brisbane at the SCG. The Swans hoping to dampen the Lions' push to win a third straight premiership. And Adelaide and the Western Bulldogs meet in front of a sold-out Adelaide Oval tonight in an elimination final. The Crows crash out of last year's final series after claiming the minor premiership. A win over the Bulldogs would see them face the loser of the game between the Swans and the Lions next weekend. In the NRL, Gold Coast Titans coach Josh Hannay says his side is getting used to being on the wrong end of controversial calls after their narrow 24-20 defeat to the high-flying Dolphins. The Titans came out strong on the Gold Coast, scoring twice in the first 10 minutes, but the Dolphins scored the next four to take out victory. Two Titans players were sin-binned in the match, with Hannay criticising the referee's decisions.
5: I thought it was incredibly harsh. And not long after that, you know, they get a try from a knock-on contested ball. And so you talk about momentum swings, like, they don't get much bigger than that. You want to stack all those things up and you lose by 4 points. You've got to be pretty proud of your team's effort.
3: Meanwhile, the South Sydney Rabbitohs have defeated rivals the Sydney Roosters 50-20 in an emotional match at a packed Sydney football stadium. Rabbitohs player Jai Arrow led his side out to make his 100th appearance for the club after being diagnosed with motor neurone disease earlier in the year. Rabbitohs captain Cameron Murray says it was a fitting tribute.
6: It was a pretty special one for Jai. Nice to see everyone throw their love and support behind him. I'm sure he was feeling it all. So, yeah, it was a great night for him. I think he was just happy that the boys got the job done, and I'm sure he probably didn't say it, but I'm sure he's feeling it, like feeling all the love.
3: Overseas, and Australia's Cameron Myers has been crowned champion of the men's 1500 metres at the Diamond League final in Brussels. Earlier, Australian Curtis Marshall won bronze in the men's pole vault after clearing a height of 5.82 metres. Men's pole vault world record holder and five-time Diamond League final winner Mondo Duplantis pulled out of the event during the warm-up with a leg complaint. Staying overseas to tennis, and two-time US Open champion Naomi Osaka has called for fans at the tournament to respect the sport's etiquette after her first-round match was disrupted by spectators filming themselves. Organisers have invited a record number of social media influencers to the event, but some of their conduct has drawn criticism. BBC Sport correspondent Andy Swiss reports from Flushing Meadows.
7: Okay, guys, we're back.
8: Forget playing. For some, it's all about the posing. The sight and sound of influencers filming themselves.

0: themselves during US Open matches has become familiar, if not always popular. During Naomi Osaka's opening match, the umpire reprimanded some fans for holding a photo shoot in their hospitality suite while play was going on. And Osaka herself says the influencers at Flushing Meadows need to be more thoughtful.
1: I think, obviously, if you come to a sporting event, you have to respect the sport. And I feel like it's common courtesy to, like, read up on the sport, especially, like, the etiquette.
0: Around 100 influencers and content creators have been accredited for the tournament, twice as many as last year. In a statement, organisers said they wanted to attract new audiences, but also needed to ensure spectators didn't interfere with the action. They're now putting more screen messages around the ground, asking fans to refrain from disruptive activities, including noise levels, flash photography and ring lights. Tennis traditionalists will hope the sport's new audience doesn't come at the cost of its old values.
2: That was BBC Sports' Andy Swiss reporting from the US Open. And Brendan, I'll have a full wrap of the latest sports news in the next half hour for you.
3: Looking forward to it. Thank you very much, Erin. A quick check of your capital city weather. Brisbane's 24 degrees and sunny today. It's 25 in Sydney. It will be windy and partly cloudy, a maximum of 33 expected. Canberra's 13, rain and a high of 19. A top of 19 also in Melbourne. It's 16 right now with some showers. Hobart's 11, getting to 14 with rain. Showers and windy in Adelaide, where it's 12 at the moment, a top of 17 on the way. Showers increasing in Perth. It's 15 right now, 20 degrees the maximum. Darwin's 28, getting to 32, partly cloudy. Australian Eastern Standard Time. It's 10:30 a.m., 10 o'clock in the centre of Australia, and it's 8:30 in the west.

0: ABC News, I'm Eliza Getzey. 36 Australians are still unaccounted for in the wake of the devastating Nepal-Tibet floods. The Australian government has deployed dozens of personnel to the flood-ravaged region, including a 15-person disaster response team that arrived in Kathmandu late yesterday. Australian authorities, who hold grave concerns for the Australian who remain missing. More than 1,300 people have died in the catastrophe. Meanwhile, an annual celebration dedicated to women will instead go ahead as a community vigil for Nepal in Melbourne's outer north tonight. After months of organising, the Nepalese Society of Kalkalo and Donnybrook Nepalese community have turned their celebration into a candlelight vigil for those who died in the floods, those still missing, and the emergency responders on the ground. Nepalese Society of Kalkalo President Dr. Sanjay Gautam says it's been a confusing and painful time for the community.
1: So everyone were in that festive mood and were planning for the festival, and the artists were coming from Nepal, and suddenly a community which was expecting like a festive mood are grieving.
0: Economists say housing affordability will remain a massive challenge for Australia until there's a meaningful increase in supply. New data from realestate.com.au shows a household earning a median income of about $125,000 a year could afford just 12% of all homes sold around the nation in the last financial year. That's the lowest rate on record despite recent falls in property values. Realestate.com.au's senior economist Angus Moore says interest rate hikes have largely driven the result.
2: The reason that we've seen affordability decline relative to where we were last year is the fact that interest rates have gone up, and that's pushed down borrowing capacity. You know, those three rate hikes have reduced how much people can borrow and therefore what share of homes are affordable. And so really it does come back to supply, to building more homes, to making sure there are, you know, more affordable homes, just more homes full stop.
0: The Victorian government says there are no new plans for property taxes amid claims consultants are investigating ways to bankroll infrastructure for new housing estates. Documents obtained by the state opposition reveal Infrastructure Victoria hired two consultants at a cost of around $600,000 to analyse alternative revenue mixes to fund extra infrastructure to support residents of new homes. It comes after Premier Ben Carroll last week promised to abolish a secret 1% tax levy on public transport fares to help fund the suburban rail loop. Deputy Premier Gabrielle Williams has moved to assure there are no new property taxes in the state.
3: I can reassure you that there are no plans to introduce new property taxes. And I'm not going to speak to sort of desperate attempts by the opposition to try and distract from the fact that they're currently whiteboarding $40 billion in cuts to frontline services.
0: And the trial of an American woman accused of murdering her three children has ended in a mistrial after the jury failed to reach a verdict. 36-year-old former nurse Lindsay Clancy admitted to strangling her children but claimed she was suffering from postpartum psychosis. The trial has generated intense interest, drawing attention to maternal mental health after childbirth. Her lawyer, Kevin Reddington, took aim at the one member of the jury who dissented, resulting in the mistrial.
4: They know that they were robbed by one man for whatever his agenda was, who stole 7 weeks of the life of these other jurors that were so attentive. And you could see how defeated they were sitting there. And I got a funny feeling that they would have gone on for another week if they had to. So I hope that guy can sleep well at night.
0: Rugby league legend Roy Simmons has completed a 300-kilometre walk across the New South Wales Central West fundraising for dementia research. Simmons was diagnosed with early-onset Alzheimer's disease 5 years ago, and this year marks his fifth year partaking in the annual fundraiser. He's raised more than $170,000 so far this year. And in the NRL, the South Sydney Rabbitohs have defeated rivals the Sydney Roosters in an emotional match at a packed Sydney football stadium. Rabbitohs player Jai Arrow led his side out to make his 100th appearance for the club after he was diagnosed with motor neurone disease earlier in the year. The milestone was honoured by his side, who thrashed the undermanned Roosters 50 points to 20. Rabbitohs captain Cameron Murray says it was an emotional night.
5: It was a pretty special one for Jai. Nice to see everyone throw their love and support behind him. I'm sure he was feeling it all. So, yeah, it was a great night for him. I think he was just happy that the boys got the job done. And I'm sure he probably didn't say it, but I'm sure he's feeling it, like feeling all the love.
0: And you're up to date with all the latest ABC News. 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
6: 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Good morning, I'm Brendan Arrow. Still to come on your All News Network, parts of Eastern Australia on track for its hottest start to spring on record. A new report shows housing affordability has fallen to its lowest rates, and changes to backpacker visas said to impact farms across the country.

0: A total fire-ban's been declared for Greater Sydney region today as abnormal warmer spring weather grips the city. Forecast hot and windy conditions have elevated the bushfire threat to extreme, and residents are being urged to check their bushfire plans and ensure their properties are fire ready. It could be a record-breaking weekend of hot weather in New South Wales and Queensland. After an unusually warm weather, ABC meteorologist Tom Saunders says spring might be the hottest ever.
1: Global temperatures in 2026 have been at record high levels for a month, fueled by climate change and this tongue of exceptionally warm water in the Pacific that's associated with an extreme El Niño. And Australia is not immune. For much of the southeast, it was the warmest ever winter, with temperatures as much as 3 degrees above pre-industrial levels. And for the east coast, the unseasonable warmth has lingered into spring. A gusty northwesterly airstream is blowing south from the northern interior, and it will lift maximums this weekend as much as 13 above the average. The highest anomalies today will impact the New South Wales coast. Now, for Sydney, it's likely to be the hottest day this early in spring on record. And for the first 5 days of September, well, we're on track to average a top of 27 degrees. That matches the midsummer average, and yes, it's another record, the warmest start to spring since the Observatory Hill Station opened in the 1850s. Now, the hottest air tomorrow will shift north to southeast Queensland, where maximum should reach the mid-30s, and yet again, records could be challenged for the first week of September. And while cooler conditions are ahead in the short term, the outlook for spring indicates abnormal heat will dominate the season. The Bureau's modelling is tipping temperatures this spring will average as much as 3 degrees above the baseline from recent decades, potentially the hottest spring on record. Another way to view the outlook is the chance of it being unusually hot, or more specifically, temperatures to be in the warmest 20% of years, and it's a near certainty for most of southern Australia. But the rainfall outlook is less straightforward. Modelling is still favouring below average falls for much of the east, although as we did see through the winter, seasonal rain forecasts aren't always accurate. But considering the additional warmth from El Niño, what is more certain is the abnormal heat this year is nearly guaranteed to linger through our summer.
0: Tom Saunders reporting. Housing affordability has fallen.

0: off the start there. We have a very comprehensive measure of housing affordability. It looks at the share of homes that are affordable for people of all incomes. But a nice way to think about it is, you know, what a typical income household could afford. In Australia, that's about $125,000 a year. At the moment, they can afford just 12% of homes across the country. That's lower than what we were seeing last year when it was 14%, still very low. To kind of put a bit more context around that, if we go back to 2020, obviously mortgage rates much lower back then, that share was 44%, so much higher than what we're seeing today, and really kind of underscoring how challenging it is at the moment.
1: So huge difference there, and it's worth looking at not just whether homes are becoming more affordable or not, but how many there are. How did you go about measuring affordability there? I know you mentioned the income rate, but how did you go at looking at what that means with each state?
0: Yeah, that's right. So what we do is we take, the incomes of everyone right across the state, look at the income distribution. We say, given your income, so, for Australia, it's $125,000 per typical income. For a, high income household at the 80th, it's $240,000. And we say, assuming you already have the 20% deposit, so put that to one side, your mortgage repayments would be X on this home. Could you afford that, spending 30% of your income? And then we look at, every sale across the country in the past 12 months, and we add up basically which homes would or would not be affordable on your income. And that gives us a very comprehensive way of looking at affordability, because we're considering all homes and all types of people.
1: And when we talk about housing, we often talk about the capitals on the East Coast, so your Brisbane, your Sydney, your Melbourne, but we've now seen South Australia, the state, has become the least affordable state. What's happened in South Australia?
0: Yeah, SA is really kind of one of the most interesting stories that we're seeing in the last 5 years, perhaps not necessarily for a good reason in this case. Adelaide and Adelaide's not alone. Perth and Brisbane have seen similar performance, but Adelaide's seen extraordinarily strong home price growth since really the pandemic. Prices have more than doubled from where they were in early 2020. And what that means is that, with mortgage rates now very high, housing is very unaffordable in South Australia. And while that's not the case, while that doesn't mean that homes there are more expensive than they are in, say, Sydney, they are more expensive relative to incomes, because South Australia is a lower income state than most other states in Australia, particularly compared to Victoria, to New South Wales, or, especially WA, which is a very high income state because of mining.
1: Yeah, definitely. So now, what about Victoria? It's the most affordable state, but does that mean that it's still possible for people to comfortably buy and maintain a mortgage there?
0: Yes, it's the most affordable, but it's sort of a fairly low bar to be clearing at the moment, unfortunately. So Victoria, a typical income household there, about $126,000 a year, can afford 16% of homes. Still very low. Higher than what we're seeing elsewhere. New South Wales is 9, Queensland is 9, South Australia is 7, WA is 10. So it is meaningfully higher than what we're seeing elsewhere, but still very, very low, and much lower than was true, 5 or 6 years ago.
1: And what's driving all of this? Have we seen the government's tax reforms have any impact here, or has it really just come down to supply?
0: It's really down to supply at the moment. And, the reason that we've seen affordability decline relative to where we were last year is the fact that interest rates have gone up, and that's pushed down borrowing capacity. Those three rate hikes have reduced how much people can borrow and therefore what share of homes are affordable. Whether the budget's going to have an effect on this, I think it's probably too early to say. Certainly some of the intent behind those changes is to help people into home ownership, help make housing more affordable. But they're estimated to be pretty small effects. And certainly to date, we haven't seen big effects from those changes on home prices. And so really, it does come back to supply, to building more homes, to making sure there are more affordable homes, just more homes full stop for people in the places they want to live.
1: So supply takes time, so it's looking like there's not going to be much relief in the short term. Now, what could a possible future interest rate rise mean for house prices and for mortgages? The RBA is meeting again at the end of September, the end of this month.
0: Yes, and the unfortunate news, now relative to even where we were sort of a week and a half ago, is that hike in, September or certainly November looks a lot more likely than it did, with economic growth looking a bit stronger than perhaps the RBA was expecting and inflation looking a bit more persistent. That's obviously going to continue to weigh on home prices. That's not a new story. We are seeing home prices falling at the moment, though, as we've just discussed, they haven't fallen by enough to offset the increase in interest rates, and that has still worsened affordability. We'd expect that slide in home prices to continue. That full effect from the rate hikes we've already seen hasn't flowed through yet, and an extra rate hike's obviously going to continue to put pressure on that.
2: That's realestate.com.au's senior economist Angus Moore speaking with ABC News Radio's Tamara Wern. The impact of the federal government's pause on working holiday visa approvals is beginning to show on farms and in abattoirs right around the country. Home Affairs Minister Tony

0: Burke confirmed the visas were being processed more slowly amid debate over the future of Australia's migration policy. The ABC's Petra Oates has been looking into the issue.
1: So I've been chatting to a lot of farmers and contractors and even some prospective ag workers who are overseas at the moment, and everyone is really, really concerned. There's a lot of workers in limbo as they wait for their visa approvals. So there's two different types of working holidaymaker visas. There's the 462 visa, which has a quota and is for countries like Indonesia and the USA, and Home Affairs, the Home Affairs Department has advised that this stream has been paused and they're not accepting new applications. There's also a 417 backpacker visa, which is for about 19 countries like the UK, Canada, France. The government is still accepting applications for this visa, but processing times are significantly delayed.
2: And have you spoken to any people trying to get into the country on a working holiday visa?
1: Yeah, I have. So I spoke to a UK farmer, Alex Coggan, the other day. He's in England waiting for his visa to be approved, and he's already done two harvests in Australia prior to this. So, he's still waiting. It's been months since he applied, and he's just in limbo at the moment.
3: For the last 2 years, I've been on the working holiday visa. So this year, I have applied for my working holiday visa back in July. I'm now 6 weeks into waiting for my visa, due to come back out to Australia in 6 weeks, and I haven't heard a single thing about whether I'm getting the visa. And to put it into context, my first two visas, I got back within 20 minutes of applying. I know so many guys and girls that are coming across to Australia this season again, and they have applied the same time as me. Some people have had them back within an hour or two have been applied for. There's guys that are still waiting from June time. There's guys that are still waiting from May time for the visas to come back.
2: Wow, a lot of variation in terms of the responses. And you spoke to a harvesting contractor?
1: I did. I spoke to Matt Burke, who is a harvesting contractor. He works all up and down the eastern seaboard. He said he's never had issues with his staff visas like this. It puts their whole harvest at risk, and he is due to start in, about 4 or 5 weeks.
4: This harvest, we intend on employing plus 30 staff members. Out of that 30, I think there would be 60% come from overseas. And when I say overseas, that's out of Canada and England. Out of that percentage, there is probably 60 or 70% who have worked with me in the past. And I have significant concerns that they are not going to get their visas to come back into the country this year. I've never had this issue in the past. If I have, it would just be maybe a one-off. What has changed is the timing of the visas getting approved. So the staff that we're bringing in are super experienced, they're highly skilled, and they're extremely well paid. It's not unskilled labour by any means. So approval, I think out of 15 guys that have applied for their working 417 working holiday visa, not one working holiday visa has been approved yet. And some of these guys have applied early July.
2: Right. And this is a big issue in WA as well, Petro. Up there they've got the Pindan Beef Company, which is undergoing a massive rebuild.
1: Yeah, so it was mothballed in 2021, then purchased by Canadian investment fund AIM Co. in late 2025. The abattoir was scheduled to restart operations soon, but that was before changes to skilled work visa processing priorities came into effect. Now, Hayden Sale from Uella Pastoral Company, which is helping to manage the facility locally, says the opening date will have to be pushed into next year.
5: Pretty hard to open a plant. In fact, impossible if you can't get the labour to run it. So we're pretty much permanently on hold until we can solve that problem. So there's some pretty difficult decisions that have to be made this week. We've also got a whole supply chain behind that was lined up on the stations. We had about 6,500 cattle ready to process through late in the year that we're now having to find homes for that we've held on longer than we normally would have. We normally would have sold those through the middle of the year, probably at their peak condition. We've held them longer to facilitate the opening of the works. That's not happening now, so...
6: So where are the people based that you do have on standby ready to come over here and work in this abattoir?
5: So they're all in the Philippines at the moment. So at the moment we've got applications in for 29 skilled workers, and then there's 13 partners that would come with them. The partners are great because they come in and do the other jobs around the works and also work with the skilled meat worker people, like the cleaning up afterwards, the helping with cooking.

0: channel duties. And we've also paid $390,000 in visa fees to get those people in that are now just we're in a holding pattern.
1: Wow. It sounds like a financial and logistical nightmare for that company. And there's also a piggery in the south of WA that's having trouble finding workers. And also fruit growers and grain producers, they're worried that they won't find enough essential seasonal workers.
2: Yeah, Len Henderson grows strawberries at Forest Hill, which is between Mount Barker and Denmark. And he said he can't understand why the federal government is blocking people applying for working holiday visas.
3: There's no real reason that we can see for that. It doesn't impact on housing. They'll either stay in a backpacker hostel somewhere or have their own vehicle that they can accommodate themselves in and accommodate themselves pretty well, actually. Most of the time, so it has a very minimal impact on housing. So they provide a service, a good, reliable service for those short-term crops. So I'm thinking of all those crops that might last for a month or 6 weeks and the job's done. Mine goes for much longer, but they come and help for that surge period in the middle of summer. So I can't see a reason, a reliable reason, why that would be an issue for anybody.
1: Might be politics. I have to look at what's going on nationally about that. And that's the rain on the roof at Len's place that you can hear there. So in Tasmania, a number of industries reliant on working holiday makers are also having trouble. That's infecting people in horticulture and dairy industries.
2: Yeah, Michelle Lawrence is a dairy farmer in Meander Valley, and she says finding locals to work in the dairy industry is just getting harder.
4: There is a shortage of skilled people in the industry. We've got three working holiday makers with us and an ag science engineer from Argentina that we're hoping that will arrive. His visa's taking a little bit longer than expected. It's really, really hard because we need these people on our farm. The working holiday makers that we've chosen, they're staying with us for as long as they can on their visas, as they can do in agriculture. That means that we can train them really, really well in preparation for calving season, which is really good for our cows, our calves and our business. So within that we've got a skill set of science degrees, nursing degrees and electrical trades. So they're really strategic people on their farm and our farm.
1: And there's a view sometimes I think from the general public that these are just unskilled people that's picking fruit, but sometimes that's not the case. Now it's also impacting people in the Northern Territory. Fruit growers there saying they're seeing less backpackers looking for work in that region.
2: Wayne Quach runs mango orchards in Pine Creek and Berry Creek, and he says since the end of the COVID pandemic, there's been a steady flow of backpackers looking for work, but that's dried up in recent months.
5: This year, we're thinking about $25, $26 a tray of mango. We're going to stop, let it fall to the ground. Because they're not economical for us. We may pick packs and then we send to the market and we take a net loss.
6: The WA Nationals have called on the federal government to speed up processing and end the pauses to working holiday visas. Would you like to see the NT government advocate for that as well?
5: I think so. We need this government to look out for us. You know, earlier in the year, we had early mangoes, and we end up compete with other country mango. They sell a much lower price than what we can sell. If the government doesn't help us out to get a better source of labor or supply, then a lot of farmers are going to sell their land and they're going to go do something else.
1: So Petra, what's the federal government saying about all this concern coming from the agricultural sector?
2: Look, David, not much. And there has been a lot of people that have gone to the federal government, gone to the Home Affairs Department, asking the questions, you know, why are there these delays? If there was a pause on one type of visa, why is this other visa being so significantly affected? And there hasn't really been many answers. It was about 2 weeks ago that, Minister for Home Affairs, Tony Burke, made a press announcement, and he didn't even really touch on the pauses. He just said that there was going to be some delays in processing time. So it really hasn't been addressed, and it will be interesting to see if it is addressed. I think it's just a wait and see, unfortunately, at this point for both the people that are looking on and the people that are overseas waiting for these applications to get on a plane and come start work in Australia.
7: That's Petra Oates speaking with David Claughton.
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2: job security.
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5: Let's get up to date with the very latest sports news. Good morning, Erin Marcy-Kivettere.
6: Good morning, Brendan. Thank you. In the AFL, Geelong are into a semi-final against Fremantle after downing Carlton by 33 points at the MCG. ABC Sports' Corbin Middlemass has more.
7: Carlton kicked 5 of the first 6 goals to lead by 21 points in the second term before the Cats clawed their way back to be within 3 at the half. The lead changed 3 times early in the third, but from that point on, Geelong powered away, kicking 8 straight goals to kill off the contest and punch their ticket to the last 6. The Cats setting up a semi-final date with the Dockers next Friday night in Perth. Patrick Dangerfield in his 32nd final had 21 disposals and kicked 5 goals as Geelong authored the final chapter in the Blues' storybook season. Corbin Middlemass, ABC Sport, Melbourne.
6: And coming up later today, Sydney host Brisbane in their qualifying final at the SCG before Adelaide and the Western Bulldogs meet in a must-win clash at Adelaide Oval. Meanwhile, West Coast Eagles midfielder Harley Reid has won the John Worsfold medal as the player crowned the club's best and fairest for the season. The 21-year-old finished 51 votes ahead of teammate Jake Waterman in second place. In the NRL, the Dolphins have won their 7th game in a row, edging past a stubborn Titans side 24-20 on the Gold Coast. The Titans scored the first 2 tries of the match before the Dolphins had the next 4, including a double to fullback Hamiso Tabuai-Fido. Dolphins coach Christian Wolf says his attention is now on the club's maiden finals berth.
8: We need to get a win and we need to come away with no injuries, and we did both those things, so I'm happy. I'm really confident in the group and what I think we can do. We've just got to beat our best. We'll be hard to beat.
6: Meanwhile, Sydney Roosters coach Trent Robinson has lauded his young side's performance despite their heavy defeat at the hands of rivals South Sydney. The Tricolours rested several key players ahead of the final series and the Rabbitohs took full advantage, running away 50 points to 20 winners. Jai Arrow ran on for his 100th appearance for Souths before watching on from the bench months after he was diagnosed with motor neurone disease. Trent Robinson says it was a spirited effort from his side.
9: I thought our effort was outstanding. I thought the boys worked really hard, like they just didn't stop.
10: Yeah, I'm really proud. I love the fact that they got to experience that, and there's a lot of future of those guys on that field for us out there.
6: Middle distance runner Cameron Myers is celebrating one of the biggest wins of his career after taking out the men's 1500 metres at the Diamond League final in Brussels. The 20-year-old crossed the line with a time of 3 minutes 30.14 seconds and has become just the 8th Australian to win a Diamond League title. Australian Curtis Marshall also finished on the podium. He won bronze in the men's pole vault. Australia's newest English Premier League player, Lucas Harrington, is hoping to cap off a dream year by playing for the Socceroos in Brisbane later this month. The 19-year-old Queenslander signed for Hull City a few weeks ago and has already been playing a key part in the Tigers' Premier League campaign. After a starring role for his country at the recent World Cup, Harrington can't wait to take to the pitch at home.
11: Dream come true to play for the Socceroos in Brisbane. Something that I've always wanted to do, and to play in front of hopefully a packed out Suncorp would be a dream, and in front of my family and friends would be awesome.
6: To basketball, and the Australian Opals have opened their Women's World Cup campaign with a convincing win over Puerto Rico in Berlin. Veteran Steph Talbot starred, recording 19 points, 8 rebounds and 3 assists, with the final scores ending 70-54. The victory was marred by a suspected injury to star Alana Smith, who hobbled off the court just before halftime. The Opals take on Turkey on Sunday before rounding out the group stage against Belgium on Monday. And finally, Brendan, to the US Open. There are matches being played as we speak, but in results from overnight, 7-time Grand Slam winner Carlos Alcaraz will face American Tommy Paul in the 4th round following his straight sets win over China's Wu Yibing. Russia's Daniil Medvedev has also recorded a straight sets win over France's Arthur Rinderknecht. And women's world number 1 and 2-time defending champion Aryna Sabalenka will meet American Taylor Townsend next. She cruised past Uzbekistan's Kamila Rahimova 6-3, 6-4. And in the women's doubles match,

0: being played as we speak, Brendan. The Williams sisters, that's right. It's not a throwback. You heard me. Serena and Venus, they are on court as we speak. They are up against Australia's Maya Joint and her Taiwanese partner, Chen Haoqing. The match has just finished the tiebreak in the second set. The Williams sisters have won it. So it has been pushed into a third and deciding set for the women.
1: Yep, the excitement continues. Thank you very much, Erin. Back with more in around half an hour's time. A quick check of your capital city weather. It is Saturday, the 5th of September, and Brisbane's already reached 24 degrees. A sunny day ahead and a high of 28. Getting to 33 in Sydney today. It's 26 right now. It will be windy as well. Rain in Canberra. 14 at the moment, a top of 19 on the way. 18 in Melbourne, almost at your top of 19 with some showers. Hobart's 10, rain and 14 today, the maximum. It is 14 in Adelaide, a high of 17 with some showers. The showers increasing in Perth. It's 15 at the moment, a top of 20 degrees on the way. Darwin's 30, getting to 32. It'll be partly cloudy. Australian Eastern Standard Time, it's 11 o'clock, 10:30 in the centre of Australia, 9 a.m. in the west.

0: ABC News, I'm Eliza Getzy. Former Senator Natasha Stott Despoja has been appointed to lead a new inquiry into military sexual violence. The inquiry was a key recommendation of the Royal Commission into Veteran Suicide, which found the issue is systemic within the Australian Defence Force. The former Senator has previously led a South Australian Royal Commission into domestic and family violence and has held other key roles on gendered violence. Mrs. Despoja does not have a military background and says that was part of the thinking behind her appointment to the inquiry.
1: I understand from the Minister and from the Commission that it was a very purposeful, deliberate decision to have someone who was completely independent in relation to this specific dedicated inquiry dealing with sexual violence.
0: And you're a veteran or a serving member and you and your family need help, you can call the organisation Open Arms on 1800 011 046. Economists say three interest rate hikes at the start of this year have contributed to housing affordability falling to its lowest rate on record. New data from realestate.com.au has found a household earning a median income of around $125,000 a year could afford just 12% of all homes sold nationally in the last financial year. That's despite recent falls in property values. Realestate.com.au's senior economist Angus Moore says higher interest rates have constrained household borrowing capacity.
2: To kind of put a bit more context around that, if we go back to 2020, obviously mortgage rates much lower back then, that share was 44%, so much higher than what we're seeing today and really kind of underscoring how challenging it is at the moment.
0: US President Donald Trump claims his envoys will take a new plan to end Russia's invasion of Ukraine as they head to Moscow and Kyiv. The BBC's Joe Inwood reports.
3: Jared Kushner and Steve Witkoff, who have represented the US president at a wide range of negotiations with varying degrees of success, are due to meet leaders of both countries to find a way to end more than 4 years of fighting. President Zelensky has suggested a limited ceasefire over the weekend, saying there will be no airstrikes on our part. Moscow has yet to respond. Donald Trump came to power promising to end the war in Ukraine in 24 hours. Speaking at the Oval Office on Friday, he said there might be a good chance that peace could be achieved.
0: The French Prime Minister has announced more grants for New Caledonia to assist the financially embattled French Pacific Territory. Sébastien Lecornu held a three-hour meeting this week with a bipartisan delegation led by New Caledonia's president, Milakulo Tukamuli. Mr. Lecornu said the assistance could amount to close to $1 billion Australian dollars. He described it as a life buoy to help New Caledonia overcome its most urgent challenges, including a near collapse of the French Territory's pension scheme and Medicare, which are both described as being on the verge of collapse. Homicide Squad detectives are investigating the death of a man at a caravan park near Shepparton in northern Victoria. Here's Yvette Gray.
4: Police say they were called to reports of an assault at a caravan park on Waverley Avenue in Merrigum shortly before 3 o'clock this morning. When officers arrived, they found two men who were injured and unresponsive. Police performed CPR on one man, but he died at the scene. The other man was taken to hospital with serious injuries. Homicide Squad detectives are investigating the circumstances surrounding the incident. At this stage, the relationship between the men is unknown. The Major Crime Scene Unit has been sent to gather evidence. Investigators want to speak to anyone who...

0: witnessed the assault.
1: Rural firefighting aircraft are on standby for a day of extreme conditions across New South Wales today. A total fire ban has been declared for the Greater Sydney region with forecasts of unseasonably warm conditions and strong winds. Rural Fire Service Commissioner Trent Curtin says Sydney is expecting a top of 33 degrees with winds of 35 to 55 kilometres an hour.
2: The winds are expected to pick up pretty heavily around lunchtime and will last through to sunset this evening. So some dangerous conditions potentially across the Sydney area today.
1: And the sky will light up in Brisbane tonight for the annual River Fire display kicking off the city's Festival of Arts and Culture. Here's Chelsea Malunga.
3: Police are expecting more than 400,000 people will gather along the Brisbane River and other parts of the CBD to watch the fireworks show at 7 o'clock. It's set to be the biggest display yet, with an additional barge stationed between the Victoria Bridge and Neville Bonner Bridge. The RAAF will conduct pre-show flyovers featuring a Super Hornet and a Globemaster just before 5 o'clock this evening.
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5: Good morning. It's Saturday, the 5th of September. I'm Brendan Arrow. Still to come on your All News Network.
6: The noise in this case may be louder than it is for other prosecutions in our county, but we have treated it the same as any other case. Children were murdered, and it's our job to seek justice.
5: A mistrial is declared in Lindsay Clancy's murder case. We'll look at what happened in court and what's expected next. Also, fresh hope more survivors could be found in Nepal after two men were pulled from a tunnel alive, and traditional world maps as we know them set to be replaced. A warning, our next story contains details some might find distressing. A mistrial has been declared in the trial of US mother Lindsay Clancy, accused of murdering her three children in their Massachusetts home in 2023. Ms. Clancy was charged with three counts of first-degree murder in the deaths of her three children. Ms. Clancy did not deny killing her children, but a lawyer argued she'd been suffering from postpartum psychosis and should not be held criminally responsible. Over 7 days of deliberations, jurors repeatedly told the judge they could not come to a decision, but were ordered to keep trying to come to a unanimous verdict. Tim Cruz is the district attorney of Massachusetts. He spoke outside the courthouse.
6: This has been an emotional trial for everybody. It's emotional for the Duxbury community. It's even emotional for you members of the media. But in the end, I bring it all back to the child victims in this case, Cora, Dawson, and Callan. This was and has always been about getting justice for those three little babies.
5: This trial has gripped people right around the world. Even the US President Donald Trump was asked about the case.
7: President, while we were here with you, a mistrial was declared in the Lindsay Clancy trial. Have you been following that trial? Have you watched any of it?
8: Well, it's hard not to. It's on television so much. It's hard not to follow it. I followed it pretty much, but it's a shame. It's a horrible tragedy. It's a horrible tragedy. I see what's happened, and it's looks like it's a hung jury. And I think the judge just said it's going to be a mistrial. I assume there's going to be another trial. It's a terrible situation. Look, she did a horrible, horrible thing. Can't be worse. But you'll find out what the price to pay is. There'll be a price. It's going to be mental institution or jail or something. But I guess they're going to go through another trial. It's too bad.
5: Well, we don't know how the jury was split or what deliberations looked like in the room, but there are reports it was just one juror who did not agree with the rest of the cohort. Abby Patkin is a reporter for Boston.com who's been following the trial.
9: In many ways, the mistrial was a long time coming. The jury had been reporting a deadlock for days, and, the judge gave that so-called dynamite charge, the Tui Rodriguez, which is one of the last steps a judge can take before declaring a mistrial. But then, of course, you've got the sort of unusual and unexpected, the one juror who was reportedly ignoring the judge's instructions on reasonable doubt, holding up jury proceedings and really keeping them from reaching a verdict. And then the Hail Mary attempt by Lindsay Clancy's attorney to appeal to the state's highest court and try to get them to intervene. So it was sort of a whirlwind there towards the end.
10: And
0: It was a trial that was so fascinating and gripped the attention of people across America, across much of the world, not just because of that courtroom drama, not just because of the back and forth between the lawyers and the judge, but because of really the story of Lindsay Clancy. Just tell us a bit about why this trial has gripped people's attention.
9: Yeah, it's, you know, as you can imagine, having seen clips or pictures of Lindsay Clancy, she really had sort of the picture-perfect American life. Young mother, three beautiful kids, living in a, you know, an affluent seaside suburb in Massachusetts. And for something to go wrong the way it did, it's just really so shocking, so horrific, that that alone grips people. But you've also got the mental health aspect of it, the postpartum mental illness angle that the defense has really hammered throughout the case. And that, as we've seen, has really resonated with a lot of mothers, a lot of parents who have experienced it themselves.
0: Yeah, and Clancy's lawyer actually was saying the case had highlighted what he called a woeful deficiency in postpartum healthcare. But what do you think will happen next? Will there be a retrial?
9: You know, I think there might be a retrial. It's hard to say. The DA hasn't given a firm answer on that yet. And he might even downgrade the charges. We might see the charges go from first-degree murder to second-degree, which, you know, it would sort of shape how the trial moves forward if there is a retrial. But the DA, as we heard in his remarks after the mistrial declaration, is really a hardliner on this. He is, in his mind, standing for justice for the three Clancy children.
5: That's Abby Patkin, a reporter for Boston.com, speaking with the BBC's Ben Brown.
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5: Rescuers have pulled two survivors from the tunnels of a hydropower station in Nepal 9 days after a wall of ice, rock and mud tore through the valley. The disaster has killed more than 1,300 people and also left more than 5,600 people missing, including 36 Australians. Officials and rescue workers say they believe at least 900 people were trapped in tunnels related to six hydropower projects. These two workers pulled from the tunnels are the first to be rescued from the projects and are being taken to an army hospital in the capital, Kathmandu, giving search teams a flicker of hope as the possibility of finding other survivors fades. CNN's Hanako Montgomery was at the site of the rescue.
12: After days of desperation, cries of joy. This is the incredible moment two survivors were pulled from a tunnel in Nepal after being trapped for an agonizing 9 days. The relief and exhaustion is palpable on 30-year-old Sanjay Sa's face. He was hauled out of the water-filled tunnel along with 45-year-old Kabir Mahajan on Friday morning. Both were rushed by helicopter to a hospital in Kathmandu. From his hospital bed, Sa, a mechanical foreman, described how he got trapped.
13: My responsibility was to save everyone's life. After the accident happened, I could not run by myself. I had to save everyone. In the process of saving everyone, I told them that there was an accident in the big dam. I asked everyone to escape outside. Doing so, I wasted time and I could not get out. I got trapped.
12: When news broke of the rescue, we flew to the site.
14: Right now, we're flying over Nepal towards the Trishuli 3A tunnel, where authorities believe that there might be still some survivors inside who are alive. They were able to rescue two individuals, and they're hoping the operations can continue and that they will have more luck getting more survivors out.
12: As we approached, a deafening sound of heavy machinery drilling grew louder, and with it, a sense of hope. Nepali army rescuers surrounded a hole where the two survivors were hauled out from earlier in the day. We watched as dozens of workers pulled at a piece of rope.
14: They tell me that on the other end of this rope is someone who was stuck inside the tunnel. They don't know if this person is alive or is dead, but clearly there are dozens of workers right now trying to get this body out. And these people have been stuck inside for 9 days now since that flash flood first hit Nepal. We've spoken to the Major General, the head of military operations in Nepal, and he told us that it was really difficult to find signs of life, especially inside this tunnel, which was one of the worst hits.
12: The Tchatchouli 3A hydropower station has a conduit that's a staggering 26 meters deep, an Army general told me Thursday. The rescuers here explained that it's filled with water rather

0: and mud, allowing them to use whitewater rafts to travel down the tunnels. As we left the scene, oxygen tanks and body bags were being passed towards the opening. Authorities later said a body was extracted from the tunnel. Nepali authorities have previously warned there are more than 900 workers missing at multiple energy projects in the Himalayas after catastrophic flash floods swept through the area. They don't know how many are dead or still alive, but the search goes on with the hope that hundreds more families will be reunited.
1: That was CNN's Hanneke Montgomery reporting. You're listening to ABC News Radio. I'm Brendan Arrow, making news today. Housing affordability has fallen to its lowest rate on record, with households earning a typical income only able to afford about one in every 10 homes sold across the country. According to data from realestate.com.au, Victoria is the most affordable state, while South Australia has become the least affordable. A total fire ban is in place across Greater Sydney today, with the region facing extreme fire danger. With hot and windy conditions forecast across the region, no fires can be lit in the open during the ban, and all fire permits have been suspended. And the 144th Birdsville Cup will be run this afternoon, drawing thousands of spectators from all over the country to the remote outback Queensland town. The United Nations General Assembly has passed a resolution calling for the traditional world map to be replaced with one that more accurately reflects the size of Africa and other countries. The resolution was backed by nearly almost all UN member states. Only the US voted against it, and six other countries abstained. The Mercator map has been used since 1569. And it distorts the relative size of land masses, making Greenland appear roughly the same size as Africa, though the continent is in fact about 14 times bigger. Togo, along with other African nations, led the push for the change. However, the vote is ultimately non-binding. Jonathan Wanjala is a geospatial academic from Deakin University of Technology in Kenya, and she explains the origins of the traditional map.
2: The Mercator map is one of the map projections that we usually use as cartographers. And it was created about 400 years back. And it was basically created for navigation because it preserves shapes and angles, especially for small areas.
3: And so the issue here is that the world is round and these maps needed to be flat. And therefore, that's when you get the problems created in terms of representation of size versus what you see on the map themselves.
2: Yes. When you want to represent the Earth, you have to represent it in a model. So a map is basically an abstraction of reality, which represents the 3D version of the Earth into the two-dimensional. So you cannot just basically transform from a three-dimension to a two-dimension without distorting something. As cartographers, they usually use three projections. The first one is the equal area. So this one usually preserves the area. While you are preserving the area, you're still distorting something. And in this case, you distort the shape and the angles. So if you come to Mercator, which now preserves the shape, we appreciate the Earth the way it is, the continents the way they are shaped. Now you'll find that areas around the equator have smaller sizes compared to areas of the poles.
3: That is controversial, isn't it? And there, a number of African countries in particular have said that they want a kind of realignment, a re-examination of how we map the world to indicate size in particular.
2: Yes, that is the main challenge. But now, when you're talking about representation of the Earth, of course, you will see that the African countries are more angled towards the schools. So the schools is more of perception. So as kids are growing up, do they see the equality of the size of Africa compared to either the southern or the northern hemisphere in this case? Then, of course, they are talking about political, about allocation of resources.
1: That was Joanna Wanjala, a Kenyan geospatial academic, speaking with the BBC's Gary O'Donoghue. Let's come back home, because octogenarian Jim Pohl has owned over

0: a dozen pubs in his lifetime, buying them run down and giving them a new lease on life. Now at almost 90 years old, he still clocks on every day at a pub in the Wheatbelt region of WA. He's working in the kitchen while his son runs the bar, and he's not planning on giving up the gig anytime soon. The ABC's Chloe Henville has more.
1: As one of Western Australia's veteran publicans, 86-year-old Jim Pohl knows a thing or two about what makes a country pub tick.
2: It's because of the people. You sit here, just pretend to be nobody, and I guarantee within 5 minutes somebody will be talking to you.
1: Jim's rusted on clientele will also admit it. The old publican gets the important stuff right.
3: He's actually a very accommodating publican. He makes everybody welcome. I can't believe I'm actually saying that about Jim, but he does. He does make everybody welcome, whether it be your mother, your grandmother, your auntie or your uncle. He's a great publican, Jim.
1: You'd sort of want to hope so, because Jim's owned something like 16 pubs.
2: 15 or 16, maybe 17, I don't know. You know, I can't quite remember, but 15 or 16.
1: Most of them in regional WA.
2: Myling, then Wild Catchem, then Quiriding, then Corrigan, Del Wallinu, Mingenew, Miners Arms, Northampton, Commercial Tavern in Donnybrook. What else? The Mambaka.
1: From the Air Force to abattoirs, Jim's held a lot of jobs in his time. But it was a chance comment that sent him on his true path. He was a young man working in a pub in the top-end town of Katherine.
2: An old lady said to me, "You're wasting your time working for me. You should go and get your own pub." And from there, one thing led to another, here I am. 30 years later, still here.
1: These days, you'll find him still clocking on every day for work at the pub in Perenjori, about 3.5 hours north of Perth. It's a father-son operation here, with Jim sorting the kitchen and his son Kirk running the show.
4: Yeah, no, he's, you know, one of the old characters around town. Prior to being at this pub, Dad was at the Muck and Burden Hotel and I was at the Ben Cubbin Hotel, which is sort of neighbouring town, so we were sort of both had our own pubs there. And I sold there in 2005 and came here, and then Dad, probably about 3 years later, leased out the Muck and Booten and came here. So we've been together for about 18 years. It works really well.
1: As the son of a man who had a thing for reviving rundown pubs, Kirk had a pretty unique childhood.
4: I grew up in pubs. Dad's been a publican all of my life, and we moved around quite a few different pubs.
1: Now, every day at the Perenjori, Jim starts the dinner prep before the sun rises.
2: I do it all in the morning, prepare it for him. It's ready for him at 4 o'clock, and go and give him a hand if he needs it. Then I sit at the end of the bar and just make sure that the barmaids are working. Because most of the girls never worked in a pub before. They're all backpackers, you know.
1: When Cyclone Seroja swept through the town in 2021, it tore most of the roof off the pub. Jim, 81 then, was upstairs in his room.
2: And I heard a crack, and I thought, oh, God. Got up to look out the window. The chimney flew past me. A whole chimney, right from the bottom top, about, I don't know, 40 courses of bricks, flew past me, hit the power pole in the corner there, snapped it in half and sent the whole town black.
1: He'd help rebuild the place he thinks is vital to the survival of the small town.
2: The pub is the heartbeat of a country town. It's where the people go to discuss their business, the weather, the crops, whatever it is, the sheep, whatever, the wool, and all that, that's all discussed at the pub. And it's also the place where people who pass through looking for a job, from the bar will shout out and say, yeah, you want to drive a tractor? There you go. So it is a heartbeat of a town.
1: Back in Jim's early pub days, two of those 15 or 16 or 17 pubs he ran were in Perth. But the city was never really for him.
2: People are real in the bush. They're not Saturday night cowboys, you know. What you see is what you get. You know, there's no put-ons, no airs or graces or anything of that nature. People will get their hands dirty and know what it's all about, you know, what work is and what, you know, sort of thing.
1: Now, only a few years shy of 90, Jim has no plans to call it quits.
2: Well, I need something to worry about tomorrow. I have to have a reason to get up in the morning. And smelling the roses, I'm not ready for that yet. When I go to bed at night, I like to think, now, do I have to put that roast pork at 330 degrees or whatever? And, you know, things like that that keep me going. A reason for living. There you are. That's what it is, a reason for living.
1: And as far as working together goes, as father and son...

0: It's okay, mostly.
1: Sure, you have arguments now and then, but it's all always just in the heat of the moment, you know?
2: A little bit tense in the kitchen, but that's about it. But we don't throw knives and forks at each other or hot oil or whatever, you see? We're still father and son.
3: He sounds like quite the character. That is Jim Pohl ending Chloe Henville's report. You are listening to ABC News Radio. Great to have your company this Saturday, the 5th of September. Also great to have Erin Marcy-Cavettare back to tell us the latest sports news.
4: Good morning, Brendan. We'll start with the latest from the NRL, and South Sydney has celebrated Jai Arrow's 100th game with a commanding victory over a below-strength Sydney Roosters at the Sydney Football Stadium. ABC Sports' Andrew Moore has the details.
5: A sellout crowd at the SFS of 41,513 were highly emotional when Jai Arrow took to the field. Jai diagnosed earlier this year with motor neurone disease, but the NRL and South and the Roosters in this case allowed him onto the field for his 100th NRL game, and there was emotion all around. On the field, South Sydney raced in 10 tries to 4 against a Roosters team without at least 12 regular first graders. Campbell Graham scored two of them. Latrell Mitchell had a successful return from injury in terms of a start tonight. And the Roosters, with a young team, scored 4 tries, but they lose 3 in a row heading into the finals. The Dolphins have secured third spot on the table, beating Gold Coast at Robina 24 points to 20. Andrew Moore, ABC Sport, Sydney.
4: A place in an AFL preliminary final is up for grabs this afternoon when Sydney host Brisbane at the SCG. The Swans earned a home ground advantage for the game with a second place finish this season, but the side, depleted by the club-imposed suspensions of 3 of their best players in Isaac Heaney, Chad Warner and Nick Blakey, goes into the game as underdogs against a surging Lions team who've lost just 1 of their past 10 games. Following that match, Adelaide and the Western Bulldogs will meet in front of a sold out Adelaide Oval tonight in an elimination final. Meanwhile, Carlton coach Josh Fraser says he has mixed emotions about his side's elimination final defeat to Geelong. The Blues got on the front foot early in the match at a rainy MCG, but the Cats eventually took hold of the game, led by veteran captain Patrick Dangerfield, who ended the night with 5 goals. Geelong winning 14-23-107 to 11-8-74. Josh Fraser says his side deserves credit for their efforts this season.
6: Proud of the work that we've put in to get to this point. I think that achievement in itself is something worth celebrating for our group. And then there's the stark reality that there's more work in front of us. Tonight was disappointing.
4: Overseas, and Australia's Cameron Myers has been crowned champion of the men's 1500 metres at the Diamond League final in Brussels. Earlier, Australian Curtis Marshall won bronze in the men's pole vault after clearing a height of 5.82 metres. Men's pole vault world record holder and 5-time Diamond League final winner Mondo Duplantis pulled out of the event during the warm-up with a leg complaint. Staying overseas in basketball, and veteran Steph Talbot has helped the Opals win their first match of the Women's World Cup, winning that match against Puerto Rico 70-54. The Opals were tested by their opponents throughout the game, but it was the class of Talbot which was the difference in the end. The Opals play their next group stage game in Berlin on Sunday against Turkey. Staying overseas, and teenage Socceroos defender Lucas Harrington says he's embracing his opportunity to play in the English Premier League. The Queenslander signed for Hull City a few weeks ago in a lucrative 5-year multi-million dollar deal. He's already played several games for the Tigers, says he's enjoying testing himself in a new environment.
7: Probably the best league in the world, so to be here at 18 is super special. I've always wanted to play in the Premier League, so I'm very grateful for the opportunity by the coaching staff and the club to do so. And I've loved my first 3 or so weeks here.
4: Staying with the Premier League, and Liverpool's Alexander Isak has scored twice in the first 9 minutes of play to secure a 2-0 victory against the newly promoted Ipswich Town. The win is Liverpool's first of the season from 3 games. Isak joined Liverpool from Newcastle United 12 months ago for a record £125 million transfer fee, but injuries crueled his first season at the club. And at the US Open, Brendan, 2-time defending US Open champion Aryna Sabalenka, had to stop play during her 3rd-round match at the tournament earlier this morning due to the strong smell of cannabis inside the stadium.

0: Stadium. Smoking isn't permitted inside the grounds, but adults over the age of 21 can legally smoke it in New York. Other players have previously raised concerns about the distraction of the smell, with Sabalenka asking the crowds to be more aware of how disruptive it can be to players on court. And Brendan, in a check of the scores in the women's doubles game that's currently underway, the Williams sisters up against Australian Maya Joint and her Taiwanese teammate. Joint is up in the third set. It is advantage at 3-1 in the third. The Williams sisters taking out the second set. So a huge opportunity there for the young Australian.
1: Yep, let's go, Maya. Thank you very much, Erin. Marcy Cavettare on the sports desk today. A quick check of your capital city weather today. It will be very hot in Sydney, getting to 33 degrees. Sunny in Brisbane, partly cloudy in Darwin. Rain and showers expected in the other capitals. Australian Eastern Standard Time. It is 11:30 a.m. It's 11 o'clock in the middle of Australia and it's 9:30 in the west. Time for a news update.

0: ABC News, I'm Eliza Getzy. The relatives of Australians still missing after the catastrophic floods in Nepal and Tibet are desperately searching for answers, with some flying to the area to search for their loved ones. 36 Australians are among more than 5,000 people who remain missing, with the death toll rising to more than 1,300. Bhavin Patel hired a helicopter to take him to the border region in search of his wife, Reshma. He's been told she's one of the six Australians who are missing on the Chinese side and says he felt he had to travel to the site.
1: But not only for myself, or like for the everyone who is whose family is lost in a family over there.
0: The US Treasury has issued new sanctions against a Turkish bank over its alleged ties with Iran, claiming it had helped Tehran transfer oil revenue from China to Turkey, where it was converted to cash and gold. The BBC's Jacob Evans reports.
2: This is the latest move by the US government as part of its Operation Economic Outcast. With the war launched by Washington and Israel in February continuing to push energy prices up, the Trump administration is looking for ways to isolate the Iranian economy. The sanctions on this small investment bank and two of its subsidiaries will see them cut off from the dollar-based financial system and their assets frozen. Anyone doing business with the bank could also face secondary sanctions. Last week, the Emirati branch of Egypt's bank Misr was hit with similar sanctions.
0: The Israeli military says it struck southern Lebanon after the militant group Hezbollah launched a drone attack towards Israeli soldiers. Lebanon's health ministry says three people were killed and more than 20 injured, including medics as well as women and children. Israeli forces say they intercepted a Hezbollah drone beyond the so-called yellow line, an area Israel has claimed as a security zone. Hezbollah has not yet commented. The Australian Federal Police is asking the community to learn the signs of modern slavery, saying the crime is more prevalent than people believe. It comes after Melbourne man Chi Kit Chung was sentenced to jail yesterday for possessing a slave and depriving a woman of her fundamental rights and freedoms. Daisy Beckinsall is the AFP's Detective Acting Inspector for Human Exploitation for Victoria. She says indicators of modern slavery include signs of physical abuse and neglect, restriction of freedom of movement, and a lack of access to personal identification documents.
3: A lot of these instances, they're happening in people's homes. They're hidden from plain view. And a lot of the times, the victims, they don't know that they're actually victims themselves. And if anyone sees those signs in the community, I encourage people to please submit a report.
0: A woman's faced court charged with the murder of a man on the New South Wales far north coast. Here's Carly Cook.
4: On Thursday, police found the body of an 81-year-old man in a creek on a property at Teevan near Ballina. 51-year-old Elizabeth Simone Fell was arrested at the scene and later charged with domestic violence-related murder. Wearing a hospital gown, she faced a bail court via audiovisual link this morning. Her defence lawyer told the court she has a number of health conditions, including bipolar, ADHD and autism. Ms Fell asked the court when she'd get to see a doctor, saying, "I need to be in hospital." The judge said a request has been made and corrective services will facilitate that. Bail wasn't applied for and it was formally refused, with the case adjourned until late October.
0: A total fire ban has been declared for the Greater Sydney region today, with forecasts of unseasonably warm conditions and strong winds. Sydney's expecting a top of 33 degrees and winds are set to

0: to reach 35 to 55 kilometres an hour. While the temperatures will be slightly cooler in the Blue Mountains, wind gusts could reach up to 100 kilometres an hour. Rural Fire Service Commissioner Trent Curtin says extra aircraft are on standby for what will be a day of extreme conditions.
1: The winds are expected to pick up pretty heavily around lunchtime and will last through to sunset this evening. So some dangerous conditions potentially across the Sydney area today.
0: The 144th Birdsville Cup will be run this afternoon, drawing thousands of spectators from all over the country to the remote outback Queensland town. Entrants in today's race are vying for a $70,000 first prize. The event caps off an unpredictable tourism season for the remote town after floods and fuel prices kept travellers away from Birdsville for several weeks. And middle distance runner Cameron Myers is celebrating one of the biggest wins of his career, taking out the men's 1500 metres at the Diamond League final in Brussels. The 20-year-old crossed the line with a time of 3 minutes, 30.4 seconds and has become just the eighth Australian to win a Diamond League title. And you're up to date with all the latest from ABC News.
2: Right around Australia, you are listening to ABC News Radio. I'm Brendan Arrow. Thank you very much for your company this Saturday, the 5th of September. Now it's time for news and analysis from the region with Australia Wide.
3: Hello, Alex Barwick with you for this weekend edition of Australia Wide. We hit the road in Western Australia, where small gripes and big demands from entitled tourists travelling in remote areas is taking the shine off bush hospitality.
4: I had an old fellow come up to me and he was so angry. There was spit coming out of his mouth and he's demanding his money back because we put him down on an Ocean View campsite and the waves were too loud.
3: Meanwhile, in far north Queensland, one woman is doing everything she can to get bush foods firmly on the mainstream menu.

0: And
1: you're wasting your time working for me. You should go and get your own pub. And from there, one thing led to another, here I am.
0: You'll meet the man who spent much of his life buying up rundown pubs and bringing them new life. My name's Alex Barwick. This is the weekend edition of Australia Wide, coming to you from Urrindah Country in Mbantwa Alice Springs. We're now more than a week on from the catastrophic Nepal floods. Shocking images of the devastation continue to fill our news and social media feeds. They show how people's lives, homes and land have been lost and have become unrecognisable. The ever-growing Nepali community in Australia is in deep grief, from our cities to the small country towns that so many now call home. Family and friends are trying to comprehend the scale of the disaster, while others have headed back to Nepal to help in the search for loved ones. The official death toll sits at more than 1,200 now, with well over 4,000 people still missing. Mona Ulak is the Chair of Multicultural Community Services of Central Australia and a member of the Nepali community in Alice Springs. I spoke with her earlier about how the disaster has affected the Nepali community of the Northern Territory.
2: When we are talking about how we are affected emotionally and large number of people, they have lost their family members. Some have already flown to Nepal and some have their families missing and not knowing where to go, how to find out. So all they have been doing helplessly is my people are missing, putting their images and photos in the social media. And I'm aware that from Central Australia, from Alice Springs, a couple of families already flown back to Nepal to help rescue team and also find their friends and families. One of the young family members living in Alice Springs. It is believed that she has lost her mom's side and dad's side, both families, entire families, washed away. And also one of the engineers working in the Northern Territory government here in Central Australia, he lost his brother who was working in, used to work in one of the hydropower projects as an engineer, and found that his body was found.
0: A week on now, how hard has it been trying to get information from on the ground in Nepal?
2: It is very, very difficult at this stage because the communication towers just collapsed.

0: as those villages and towns washed away, communication has been the difficult and tricky situation at this stage. So people are just relying on how much the government has released the information in terms of missing people and also people we lost.
1: I don't know how much communication you're having with those local families from here in Central

0: loved ones gone. This is one reason that we have had a candlelit vigil last Sunday. More than 200 people attended, the community, Nepalese community, and people who love from the wider community who visited Nepal, who love Nepal, and who care Nepalese families living here. So it was kind of heartwarming for us to see people coming and showing their concern and care and love towards us. I think our strength lies in, particularly in difficult time like this, when we all come together.
1: One of those at the vigil in Alice Springs was a Nepali man named Madhu Pathy. He actually lives out in the remote community of Santa Teresa, about 80 kilometres to the southeast of Alice Springs. He spoke to our reporter Tori Ellis about his best friend who's missing.
2: I had my best mate who lives in Brisbane. He was there in Nepal, and then he was on that hot spot, and we didn't hear any message after, you know, that flood. He was live just 2 hours before the flood from the border side, and then after 2 hours, no one has heard anything about him. He's, you know, we spent 3 years in tiny room in Nepal when we were in college, when teenager. And that recalls, you know, every time since Wednesday evening, you know, it's very hard time. I can imagine it's very hard time because he's my best mate. And then I can imagine the families, you know, who lost their immediate family there. It's very, very tough time. I'm just waiting about the miracles, you know, that we heard about that. And then why not miracles about my friend, about my, you know, our families who's missing, you know. There is still hope. And people working hard for that too.
1: Madhu waiting for a miracle in the hope of locating his best friend there. Mona, you spoke at the vigil in Alice Springs about how you very much hope that the world's attention doesn't move on quickly. Why is that so important?
0: It is very, very important to entire world know that this sort of scale of catastrophic natural disaster happened in Nepal. It can happen anywhere. We're in a time that we need to be more aware about how global warming happening in entire world. Also, from the humanities point of view, Nepal is in emergency situation at these days. Nepal and its people who are still missing and who badly needs support to rescue them with the basic needs and for survival, it's time to help each other.
1: That was Mona Ulak, the Chair of Multicultural Community Services of Central Australia, speaking with me earlier. And if you'd like to help support the thousands affected by this crisis, the ABC is supporting the Emergency Action Alliance member charities and their local partners. Just search for the link to donate on the ABC News website.
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1: We'll head to northern WA now. Nitpicking customers are not new, but there was a time in the outback when it was considered a luxury to find yourself a cold beer, a hot shower, and an air-conditioned room. Isolated communities, roadhouses, and tourist camps get food, fuel, and furniture trucked in from hundreds of kilometres away, and electricity, water, toilets, and telecommunications can be fragile systems. But as Mickey Cusack reports, holidaymakers are now demanding more creature comforts than ever.
4: If you're heading into the WA outback, there's a few things you should probably pack. Sunscreen, maybe your tent, spare tyre, water, obviously, and apparently earplugs. Some remote tourism operators say a small but growing number of visitors are turning up with some very big expectations, including one traveller who wanted his money back because the waves were too loud.
5: I had an old fellow come up to me and he was so angry, there was spit coming out of his mouth, and he's demanding his money back because we put him down on an Ocean View campsite and the waves were too loud. I mean, you know, you go out of your way to give him a good campsite and, you know, watch the whales go past, but Jesus, he was angry. Quite amazing, especially for someone that's retired and on holiday.
4: Yeah, that was the waves at an oceanfront campsite. And that's just one of the complaints being heard at Quabba Station in the Gascoyne. That was Tim Meacham. He's the station owner and jackaroo at Quabba. And it's a similar story further up. Midway along the Kimberley's famous Gibb River Road, the small number of staff at the Mount Barnett Roadhouse might be simultaneously jugging 50 vehicles, queuing for fuel, and people packed into the general store. And co-manager Matt Hawke says he's seeing an increase in entitled tourist behaviour while he's juggling that.

0: that workload?
1: I think these days I see a lot more of people saying, I've read this and I've been told this and I've seen this on the internet. And they're telling us how things are, whereas it used to be they'd come to the locals for advice. And it's just definitely a change of the way people access information, of course, and social media. And they are doing it for that photo op. And not everyone. I mean, there's a million people on that road that are having such a beautiful, wholesome time. But there are a lot of people pushing rapid travel, getting the photo, posting it, and they're glossing over the realities of living and working and travelling on the road.
0: That disconnect between reality and social media is something that Cobber Station is also experiencing.
2: There is such a disconnect between us and town, the metropolitan area, that people are coming out here and they have no bloody idea what they're coming into. They just haven't done their research properly and they think it's a bit like, you know, like the city. Their expectations are just a lot higher than where they've planned their trip. There is so much magnificent footage out there these days that and the drones, certainly you could almost blame it for a bit of false advertising, because you know, the shots that those drones take are just magnificent, and when you actually get here and look out, you go, well, how the hell did that photo look so good?
0: Back at the GIP, Mr. Hawke thinks that the change in behaviour stems from inaccurate information being so accessible on social media from influencers and a growing reliance on digital information instead of the locals who are on the ground and have that knowledge.
1: And I've noticed over the last few years that the amount of misinformation, and whether it's deliberate or whether it's probably more likely just that they're working off old information and they're trying so hard to get their social media following that they are not fact-checking themselves at all. These and other influencers that put out information for people on the GIP saying, go do these 10 gorges, don't miss these 12 places, you know, and it's always list-based and, you know, it reads really well until you click into it and you go, hang on, that gorge has been closed for 4 years. That establishment has not done accommodation for 3 years. This one's been closed by the traditional owners because people trashed it. And the last post that I saw, I actually counted, and I think it was 6 inaccuracies on this list of 12 things.
0: And look, the operators are eager to reassure it's only 1% of people making these issues. But when it comes to that 1%, they might rather a cranky animal than a cranky tourist.
2: At the end of all of this, I would far rather have to deal with a mob of cranky ewes trying to put them through a gate for half a day than dealing with a cranky tourist.
3: Mickey Cusack reporting there. My name's Alex Barwick. It's lovely to have your company on this weekend edition of Australia Wide. You would never know it, but every day the earth is quietly humming. The sound was discovered years ago, but the cause has remained a mystery for years. Now scientists believe the hum could be related to ocean waves, and they've managed to record it. Chris Lewis has this story.
4: Amongst the constant noise of traffic and suburbia, the earth is quietly humming away. It's an ultra-low frequency vibration and was first detected back in the 1960s. And usually, it's undetectable to the human ear. But armed with the recordings from 30 seismic stations around the world, University of Melbourne's Earthquake Research Group and planet scientist Rowan Byrne has sped it up so we can hear just what the Earth sounds like. It's very faint, but helping to provide some contrast, Mr. Byrne says something just happened to bump into the recording.
5: Immediately, I saw that there was some big signal at the beginning here, and I didn't really know what had caused it, but then I noticed the shape. I could tell in that moment it was definitely an earthquake, and it was a pretty big one.
4: But what exactly is making the hum? Adam Pascal is a chief scientist at the Seismology Research Centre in Melbourne and says it's widely believed it's caused by the pressure of swells in the ocean.
6: So it's a signal, a seismic signal, a very small vibration that can be picked up by seismometers, and it seems to be very regular.
4: He says it's a new idea that needs to be researched more.
6: So something that really hasn't been clearly explained. The latest paper that's been published in Nature confirmed that as their theory of why this is happening. It's these fluid reservoirs in the shallow crust that's interacting with these ocean swells, causing this mysterious signal.
4: Sea waves generate many different frequencies, and each is unique. Rowan Byrne describes it like an orchestra warming up.

0: And each instrument is playing its own notes. And the idea that something as simple as an ocean wave sending vibrations through the entire planet gives Mr. Byrne a new perspective on the sound of the sea.
1: So Earth is in effect like a vast and incredibly complex instrument, constantly being struck, shaken, set ringing by the forces acting upon it.
0: His team are so intrigued by the hum, they plan to investigate its origins further.
2: Thanks to Chris Lewis with that story. Now to far north Queensland. Celebrity chefs and cooking shows have very much helped introduce native ingredients to people who've never heard of bush foods like lemon myrtle or wattle seed. But it's people like Samantha Martin, known as the Bush Tucker Woman, who are working to make bush foods mainstream. Reporter Amanda Cranston decided to take a look and taste firsthand.
3: On this walk, I've noticed there's different trees that are growing quite wild, and then also some trees that have been purposely planted. What I discovered was this little wild sandpaper fig tree.

0: you make a lot with the leaves as well. And lemon myrtle is one that you do so many different recipes with. I can smell it right now as you're boiling it on the stove at the moment to make tea. But you also make a really lovely cordial with it.
1: Yeah, I do. So I like to mix up my cordials and my teas. So lemon myrtle, I call it the queen of the herbs because it can be, it's so versatile. It's not just used for cooking, but it can be used for medicinal reasons as well. Beauty care, so a lot of people are putting it in soaps and creams because it has the high concentrations of vitamins and minerals in the lemon myrtle leaf, and it actually is quite oily. Now with the tea that you are smelling, I do have some bell cherries. So it's a tea you can drink hot, or you can cool it down, add some ice and drink it as an iced tea. And then you can put soda water with it and turn it into a cordial. So they're so versatile.
0: I am loving the smell of that lemon myrtle.
2: It's so good, isn't it?
1: So I thought I'd make us a nice wild-caught barramundi with lemon myrtle and wattle seed rub, maybe some garlic butter as well with some lemon myrtle dust in that as well. And then we're going to finish that off with some finger limes I collected from the Bush Tucker Cultural Gardens, some lemon aspen. I thought I'd just go all citrus out today.
0: So when did you first find that you loved cooking? How did it start for you?
1: A lot of our food came from out in the bush. We learnt a lot of what was in season that we had to forage and then create into something. So it was always guana on the hot coals or barramundi or brim from out of the rivers and creeks and billabongs. But then I'd watch my mum when she'd get some nice fresh beef. She would turn it into corned beef, a roast, cook it fresh on the fire on the hot coals, and like a dirty steak, big stews and big curries. But she was a very basic bush cook. I'm about trying to introduce bush tucker into people's kitchen and make people feel okay to use it and brave enough to use it. I mean, I'd love people to think, rather than using rosemary and thyme, let's use some lemon myrtle, let's use some wattle seeds. Rather than using lemons and limes, we have finger limes, we have lemon aspen. They pack a punch with beautiful citrus flavours. Don't be afraid to use even like the game meats, the kangaroos and the crocodile. So I got some nice whole wattle seeds. So, like, almost like coffee, just a bit more blander than coffee. But a lot of people like using ice cream and also...
0: Really? What would you use it with ice cream?
1: You just dust it on ice cream and it just gives this beautiful, earthy, almost coffee chocolate mocha kind of flavour.
3: Samantha Martin, known as the Bush Tucker Woman, ending that report from Amanda Cranston.
4: You're listening to Australia Wide.
3: And finally, on this weekend edition of Australia Wide, we're off to the pub. Octogenarian Jim Pohl has owned over a dozen pubs in his lifetime, buying them run down and giving them a new lease on life. Now, at almost 90 years of age, he still clocks on every day at the Perenjori pub in the Wheatbelt region of WA, working in the kitchen as his son runs the bar. And he's not planning on giving up the gig anytime soon. Here's Chloe Henville with more.
5: As one of Western Australia's veteran publicans, 86-year-old Jim Pohl knows a thing or two about what makes a country pub tick.
6: It's because of the people.

0: Just sit here, just pretend to be nobody. And I guarantee within 5 minutes, somebody will be talking to you.
1: Jim's rusted on clientele will also admit it. The old publican gets the important stuff right.
2: He's actually a very accommodating publican. He makes everybody welcome. I can't believe I'm actually saying that about Jim, but he does. He does make everybody welcome. He's a great publican, Jim.
1: You'd sort of want to hope so, because Jim's owned something like 16 pubs.
0: 15 or 16, maybe 17, I don't know. You know, I can't quite remember, but it was 15 or 16.
1: Most of them in regional WA.
0: Myling, then Wild Catchem, then Ferreting, then Corrigan, Del Wallinue, Mingenew, Miners Arms, Northampton, Commercial Tavern in Donnybrook. What else? The Mambaka.
1: From the Air Force to abattoirs, Jim's held a lot of jobs in his time. But it was a chance comment that sent him on his true path. He was a young man working in a pub in the top-end town of Katherine.
0: An old lady said to me, "You're wasting your time working for me. You should go and get your own pub." And from there, one thing led to another. Here I am, 30 years later, still here.
1: These days, you'll find him still clocking on every day for work at the pub in Perenjori, about 3.5 hours north of Perth. It's a father-son operation here, with Jim sorting the kitchen and his son Kirk running the show.
3: Prior to being at this pub, Dad was at the Muck and Burden Hotel and I was at the Ben Cubbin Hotel, which is sort of neighbouring town, so we were sort of both had our own pubs there. And I sold there in 2005 and came here, and then Dad, probably about 3 years later, leased out the Muck and Burden and came here. So we've been together for about 18 years. It works really well.
1: As the son of a man who had a thing for reviving rundown pubs, Kirk had a pretty unique childhood.
3: Dad's been a publican all of my life, and we moved around quite a few different pubs.
1: Now, every day at the Perenjori, Jim starts the dinner prep before the sun rises.
0: I do it all in the morning, prepare it for him. It's ready for him at 4 o'clock. And go and give him a hand if he needs it. Then I sit at the end of the bar and just make sure that the barmaids are working. Because most of the girls never worked in a pub before. They're all backpackers, you know.
1: When Cyclone Seroja swept through the town in 2021, it tore most of the roof off the pub. Jim, 81 then, was upstairs in his room.
0: And I heard a crack and I thought, oh, God. Got up to look out the window. The chimney flew past me. A whole chimney, right from the bottom of the top, about, I don't know, 40 courses of bricks. Flew past me, hit the power pole in the corner there, snapped it in half and sent the whole town black.
1: He'd helped rebuild the place he thinks is vital to the survival of the small town.
0: The pub is the heartbeat of a country town. It's where the people go to discuss their business, the weather, the crops, whatever it is. And it's also the place where people who pass through looking for a job, one from the bar will shout out to say, yeah, you want to drive a tractor? There you go. So it is a heartbeat of a town.
1: Back in Jim's early pub days, two of those 15 or 16 or 17 pubs he ran were in Perth, but the city was never really for him.
0: People are real in the bush. They're not Saturday night cowboys, you know. What you see is what you get. People will get their hands dirty and know what it's all about, you know, what work is and what, you know, sort of thing.
1: Now, only a few years shy of 90, Jim has no plans to call it quits.
0: Well, I need something to worry about tomorrow. I have to have a reason to get up in the morning. And smelling the roses, I'm not ready for that yet. When I go to bed at night, I like to think, now, do I have to put that rose smoke at 330 degrees or whatever? And, you know, things like that that keep me going. A reason for living, there you are. That's what it is, a reason for living.
1: And as far as working together goes as father and son, it's okay, mostly.
3: Sure, you have arguments now and then, but it's all always just in the heat at the moment, you know.
0: A little bit tense in the kitchen, but that's about it. But we don't throw knives and forks at each other or hot oil or whatever, you see. We're still father and son.
4: Reporter Chloe Henville with that story. And that's Australia Wide for this weekend. My name's Alex Barwick. Thanks to the program's producer, Alex Hyman, and thank you for listening.
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Thanks for joining us here on ABC News Radio. I'm Mandy Pressland, coming to you from Gadigal land. The news coming our way shortly before we take you to our broadcast partners at the BBC. Eastern Standard Time is midday. In Central Australia, it's 11:30. And in Western Australia, it's 10 a.m.

0: ABC News with Satya Weinstein. Rescue crews in Nepal are pushing ahead with efforts to reach hundreds of workers believed trapped in hydroelectric tunnels after devastating floods last week. More than 1,300 people have been confirmed killed and at least 5,000 are missing, including 36 Australians, after the disaster along the Nepal-Tibet border. So far, two men have been pulled out of the tunnels alive. The wife of one of the rescued men describes her husband's condition after he was brought to safety.
1: He didn't even recognise me. He just said things like, "What happened to me?" and "Where am I?" And he didn't say anything else. He's currently in the ICU. He asked for water, so I gave him some. Now he's recognised me again.
0: Health officials in Bolivia say between 10 and 15 people have been killed in an explosion at a military barracks in a town southwest of La Paz. 58 people, mainly civilians, have been injured in the blast. The country's defense minister says pyrotechnic material detonated, causing the explosion. US President Donald Trump says envoys are heading to Moscow and Kyiv this weekend with a new proposal to end Russia's war on Ukraine. Chelsea Hetherington reports.
2: Steve Witkoff and Jared Kushner will first head to Moscow before travelling to the Ukrainian capital. They're expected to meet with the leaders of both countries and present a new proposal to end the fighting. Mr. Trump says he believes there's a good chance to end the more than four-year war. It comes as airstrikes from both sides intensify, with a Russian drone hitting the headquarters of Ukraine's security service, the SBU, in central Kyiv. Ukrainian President Volodymyr Zelensky says it was aimed directly at the office of the head of the service, who wasn't in the building at the time. Mr. Zelensky has published a photo of the pair meeting to discuss Ukraine's response to the attack.
0: The federal government says Australia currently has 41 days worth of petrol and 33 days worth of diesel. That means the country has more fuel than it did before the US and Israel attacked Iran in February. Federal Energy Minister Chris Bowen says another 3.5 billion litres of fuel is expected to arrive in Australia over the next 4 weeks.
3: So we'll keep going with our efforts to ensure fuel security in the short term and help Australians make the choices they want to make in the longer term when it comes to their own transport.
0: Former Senator Natasha Stott Despoja says she hopes a new inquiry into sexual violence in the military will give people the opportunity to tell their stories for the first time. Ms. Stott Despoja will lead a new inquiry into the issue, which the Royal Commission into Veterans Suicide found was systemic in the Australian Defence Force. The federal government has agreed it won't enforce existing non-disclosure agreements that have previously barred some people from speaking. Ms. Stott Despoja says that will make a big difference.
4: There'll be people who previously couldn't tell their stories because of the NDAs. And now the minister's decision to waive those NDAs for the purposes of this commission, we don't know who those people are, but I'm hoping they will feel able to come forward.
0: And if you're a veteran or a serving member and you or your family need help, you can call the organisation Open Arms on 1800 011 046. The sky will light up in Brisbane tonight for the annual river fire display. Chelsea Malunga reports.
5: Police are expecting more than 400,000 people will gather along the Brisbane River and other parts of the CBD to watch the fireworks show at 7 o'clock. It's set to be the biggest display yet, with an additional barge stationed between the Victoria Bridge and Neville Bonner Bridge. The RAAF will conduct pre-show flyovers featuring a Super Hornet and a Globemaster just before 5 o'clock this evening. There'll be extra buses and trains running, but Brisbane River ferry services have been shut down for the day due to planned industrial action. Multiple roads will be closed across the city.
0: Boaters are being warned not to become complacent as thousands of people prepare to hit the New South Wales waterways this weekend. New South Wales Maritime is urging people to check their boats and safety equipment after winter and make sure life jackets are in working order. 17 people died in boating-related incidents in New South Wales last year. 11 weren't wearing a life jacket. And in the AFL, Adelaide will face the Western Bulldogs in an elimination final clash tonight at Adelaide Oval, in a match that could decide the future of coach Matthew Nix. The Crows go into the match as favourites with a home ground advantage, but the Dogs side is stacked with talent. Isaac Rankin is shaping as the missing piece to Adelaide's midfield. He's in the midst of the fourth best seven-game run ever recorded and walks into the final chasing redemption. You're up to date with ABC News.

0: To the weather now in your capital city for this Saturday, and in Brisbane, a sunny day, 28, the top now 25 degrees. In Sydney, 33 predicted, windy, becoming partly cloudy, now 27. Canberra, rain and 19 the top, it's 15 degrees. Melbourne, it's 19, that's your predicted maximum, and showers for you. Rain in Hobart with 14 the maximum. Currently 11 degrees. Adelaide, it's 15, heading for 17, showers and windy. In Perth, showers increasing and 20 degrees, currently 16. And in Darwin, a partly cloudy day, 32 your high. In Darwin, it's now 29 degrees. 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
1: This is the documentary from the BBC World Service.
2: Let's imagine your body is a house and there is a small fire. This small fire is what we call an infection.
1: I'm Becky Green. 8 years ago, that small fire arrived in my life.
2: Normally, your immune system acts like firefighters trying to put it out.
1: At 32 weeks pregnant, I gave birth to twin boys, born 8 weeks early.
2: However, in sepsis, the firefighters lose control, and instead of stopping the fire, they flood and destroy the whole house.
1: Sepsis, a word I'd never really taken notice of before, but in the years that followed seemed to be everywhere.
2: The body overreacts to an infection and begins to cause organ failure, affecting the kidneys, lungs, or heart. It is a very serious situation and a race against clock. Every minute counts to save the patient's life.
1: Bobby survived, but Jesse did not, dying from abdominal sepsis at 6 days old. As critical care doctor Rosa Mendes says, stopping sepsis is a race against time, often against the odds. But that is beginning to change, thanks to an extraordinary global movement to raise awareness and save lives. From the BBC World Service, this is Fighting the Silent Killer. According to the World Health Organization, 20% of global deaths are caused by sepsis. For every 1,000 hospitalized patients, they estimate 15 will develop sepsis as a complication of receiving healthcare. It is deadlier than bowel, prostate, and lung cancer combined. And somewhere in the world, someone dies of sepsis every 3 seconds. So, how do we stop it? I'm looking at some of the solutions that exist globally. For many years, sepsis was misunderstood. We knew it was something that often appeared towards the end of life. But only in the past decade have we truly understood that sepsis is often the cause of death. In fact, it's been something humans have been grappling with for thousands of years.
3: Even from the days of Hippocrates, you may hear of blood poisoning. People speak about sepsis. They may speak about hectic fever.
1: Tex Kassoun is a professor of paediatrics at the University of British Columbia in Canada and president of the Global Sepsis Alliance.
3: One of the issues over the years were, before we had microscopes, we weren't aware of infections. As a genesis of this, we spoke about the bad humours in the air, etc. But when we realised there was infection causing these, the next step was the infections were classified depending on parts of the body, for instance, or what was affected. So you may have pneumonia, diarrheal diseases, you may have malaria, cholera, etc., how diseases were classified. What individuals or people did not realize to some extent was that sepsis was the final common pathway to death and disability from all these infections. It is when the body's immune response reacts in

0: such a way that it attacked vital organs in the body.
1: Part of Texi's job has been to understand the data around sepsis, to communicate the scale of the problem.
0: Sepsis in many times was considered a secondary diagnosis causing death. For instance, if you had cancer and you got an infection and died from cancer or trauma, the death was classified as a traumatic death or a death due to cancer. Sepsis was considered in the so-called garbage codes, secondary causes of death. And we were able to ferret that out. If we move ahead until last year, we published an updated paper which incorporated the COVID era and severe COVID is sepsis. So at that time now, we have across the world 166 million cases of sepsis and 22 million deaths. So the previous report showed that sepsis was implicated in 1 in 5 deaths in the world, and now during the COVID period was 1 in 3.
1: So now we understand the astonishing amount of lives sepsis takes around the world. How does that help us fight it?
0: The magic really is to convene it to the rest of the world, to the general public, to policymakers and politicians, such that something could be done about it. There's no point of saying there's a tsunami coming this way. We know what it is, but we're not moving to higher ground. And I think that that's where we are right now. And that has been the entire goal of the Global Sepsis Alliance, to end preventable deaths from sepsis.
2: I'd never heard of sepsis at this point, and obviously hindsight is a wonderful thing.
1: 15 years ago, actors Clara Francis and Jason Watkins lost their 2-year-old daughter Maud to sepsis.
3: Maudie was just 2.5 when she died, but she was the younger sister of Bessie, and she was born in 2008.
2: She was very chilled and happy, relaxed, easy.
3: Cheeky, sang a lot.
2: Very full of joy and smiles.
3: Late 2010. It was a very, very cold winter.
2: She had a cold over Christmas. And like kids get colds every other week. So you're very laissez-faire about it.
3: I took her to the GP, didn't I, the first time. Because I thought that it might have gone to her chest. That was what I was sort of concerned about. And she said, oh, I'll be fine, you know, it'll go away. Just treat it like Calpol and that sort of stuff, and it should burn itself out, as it were.
1: But over the next few days, Maud didn't improve and was diagnosed in A&E with croup.
2: My instinct was like, this is quite serious. But then once a consultant says to you, this is what it is, there's no need to worry, I was like, OK.
1: When the symptoms didn't ease, they returned to hospital on New Year's Eve.
2: So we decided to take her to the hospital. So the four of us ran around the corner, jumped in our car and drove back to the A&E where we'd been the day before. And she was sitting on my lap.
3: And wasn't well.
2: You know, she was clearly struggling to breathe.
3: Struggling to breathe and losing... about to lose consciousness. So it was trying to keep her awake. I can't believe Bessie was in the car with us.
2: Yeah, I mean, all of this, you're like, wow, this is...
3: We went straight in. You know, she's given gas and air and calmed down, and the doctor on call there said, oh, it's croup. Really, it was just gas and air seemed to help. And then slowly she was feeling better. I think they gave her steroids as well, and she was calm.
1: Sepsis starts with an infection, but it can take many forms. In children, the symptoms can include difficulty breathing or breathing very fast, a high or low temperature, pale or blotchy skin, being sleepier than normal or difficult to wake. But Maud was once again sent home.
2: When Jason brought her back from the hospital, she was seemingly back to normal. I mean, she was running around the kitchen, she was laughing, she was singing, she was eating marshmallows. She was kind of herself, but she'd been medicated and the steroids were masking how terribly ill she was.
3: We were really tired and stressed as well, actually. We'd been exhausted those 2 days. So when she was better, seemingly better, and we'd done everything we were supposed to, we just fell asleep. And then Bessie and her Maud shared a room at the time, then Bessie came in on New Year's Day and said, I can't wake Maud. So I went in feeling a bit weird.
2: When she came in, and said she couldn't wake her. I knew my instinct. I just knew.
3: It was, yeah, because looking back, you think that remembering it now, I remember it feeling very strange, thinking something's wrong and everything was a bit slow motion. But actually, at the time, there was a dread, wasn't there?
2: Yeah.
3: Because things had accumulated so oddly that something clearly was sort of wrong. And I sort of didn't really want to go in. But anyway, I think...
2: And she had died.
3: In the night.
2: In the night.
1: Since then, Clara and Jason have been campaigning to raise awareness.
2: I wanted to keep talking about her, because as long as you keep talking about her, she's here and alive and existed. And campaigning in her name keeps her present. And I think, even though we said, you know, it feels like all the work that we've done has been in vain sometimes. You know, we often get messages from people whose children didn't die of sepsis because they had seen the documentary that we made about her, or they had seen, you know, there are signs up in the hospitals now, which I think is a lot of it is due to our campaigning. You know, is it sepsis? So we get emails. So I think she has saved lives, which is an incredible thing. Of course, there's a part of me that's like, oh, I wish I could write to somebody and say, thank you so much. My child, Maud, is still alive, but I can't change what happened. So that's the lesson I learned. You know, I was always a very solutions, right, something terrible's happened. How do we fix this? Let's fix this.
1: You're listening to the documentary from the BBC World Service. According to the World Health Organization, sepsis deaths disproportionately affect lower middle-income countries, something Professor Tex Kasoun saw in the data he gathered with the Global Sepsis Alliance.
0: Sepsis is primarily a disease of the poor and the underprivileged. So 85% of deaths and cases occur in sub-Saharan Africa and Asia. And now with wars, we know that exacerbates sepsis, wars, mass migration, refugees, etc., climate change, it all plays into it. So I am not surprised that the numbers are rising.
1: In Malawi and Uganda, a clinical trial developed by the University of Liverpool in the UK and the World Health Organization is doing incredible work to combat those numbers in maternal sepsis.
4: The number one killer in Malawi for the mothers was actually the Madena infection and sepsis. So it came at the right time because it was responding to the very, very priority need in terms of maternal health in Malawi.
1: Regina Makaluni is a midwife and epidemiologist working in Malawi. She's part of the team at the APT Sepsis Programme, which stands for Active Prevention and Treatment of Maternal Sepsis.
4: UP sepsis is an intervention which was specifically designed for low and middle resource countries like Malawi and Uganda. This intervention is targeting the health care workers' behaviours in terms of how they handle the patients, how they prevent infections, how they manage infection, how they detect sepsis.
1: Working alongside Regina is Katrina Waite, a professor of clinical pharmacology and global health.
5: What I really focus on is making sure that everybody that needs medicines has access to the right medicines at the right dose at the right time. And on the APT sepsis project, I was leading the Ugandan team. I've been resident in Uganda for about 12 years, so it's kind of home.
1: Having spent more than a decade as a doctor in Uganda, deaths by sepsis were a familiar sight for Katrina.
6: When you see somebody dying of something that you feel that they shouldn't have to die of, when you have a young mother dying of something that something quite simple could have prevented that situation occurring. So when we started the project, we had 17 mothers a day in Uganda dying of maternal sepsis. So for me, it's the sort of injustice that depending on where you are in the world, you may have a much worse chance of surviving than in other places.
1: On the ground in Uganda and Malawi, Katrina and Regina saw the problems in maternity wards firsthand.
4: So basically, there were three goals. The number one was on hand hygiene. Our focus was to ensure that healthcare workers that are working in maternity or the handling pregnant mothers or after delivery, they should be able to know when to do the hand hygiene according to the WHO guidelines and also how to perform the hand hygiene in order to prevent the cross-transmission of infections. Secondary, on prevent infection as our second goal, the best practices in terms of prevent infection, be it in labor ward, in theatre, in gyne wards where they admit mothers after an abortion, for example, use of antibiotic prophylaxis. And finally, on the third goal, which was sepsis management, our focus really was to support or to mentor, to train the ethical workers to know how to detect early signs of sepsis. So we introduced a couple of tools, one of which was a vital signs monitoring chart, which was very handy to detect the early signs of sepsis.
1: Alongside Regina in Malawi is clinical scientist Yami Chimwaza, who's working to understand patient experiences.
7: The patient journey study came in to really hear from the patient's point of view their experience of sepsis. We wanted to have a better understanding of the lived experience. And based on what APT was addressing, we were very intentional just to hear the woman's voice and not have it diluted by the health system constraints, because if we had asked a woman her experience and then asked the nurse, everything the woman was saying could be countered by a healthcare worker saying, yes, but that's because we don't have enough medication, or that's because there are not enough nurses on the ward.
1: The APT sepsis trial began in 2021, conducted across 59 hospitals across Uganda and Malawi. On the ground, it was quickly clear that the work they were doing was having an effect. But when the numbers did come in, they defied all expectation.
8: I was one of the early recipients of that information, and I thought, no, this can't be right. This can't be real.
1: That's Sonia White, a midwife and project manager at APT Sepsis, and the first person to learn that their work had led to a 32% reduction in maternal deaths and severe infections in Malawi and Uganda.
8: I have never worked on a project that worked this effectively in 30 years. So for me, it was thrilling. It was absolutely amazing, I think, to see that result. And then to get that information out there into the public domain as fast as possible was really key.
5: I mean, I cried. I was driving to Western Uganda. We were going out to some of the sites, and I knew there was this conference call where the results were going to be unveiled. So I pulled it over at the side of the road and I was taking it on my phone, and I had all my children with me. And they were like, "Mummy, what's wrong?" To actually see it on paper and realise that we've cut the death rate from maternal sepsis by a third in two countries, and we can roll this out and we can actually do what we set out to do and stop women dying of sepsis.
1: The incredible results of the APT trial show that education and simple health intervention can save many lives. The next challenge is rolling these practices out around the world. And solutions are getting closer. We visited the Hospital Universitario de la Princesa in Madrid, Spain, where they are working to make sure every potential sepsis case is treated as an emergency.
9: Buenos días. I'm trying to learn a little bit English.
1: Dr. Rosa Mendez specialises in anaesthesia, critical care and internal medicine.
10: At that moment, in Madrid, 20% of patients with sepsis did not survive. And if they suffer septic shock and develop multi-organ failure, the figure grows to almost 50%. We realised that we needed a better approach in sepsis. And we knew that success in treatment depended on having well-coordinated response.
1: Rosa and her team introduced the sepsis code.
10: We also knew that in hospitals already are fast-track protocols for heart attack or for stroke, so we asked ourselves, why not for sepsis?
1: Educating staff on the signs of sepsis and what to do next.
10: It's vital to know the warning signs to recognize sepsis quickly. If a patient with an infection has low blood pressure, increased breathing rate, or becomes confused, that patient could be developing sepsis and he must go to the hospital immediately. Inside the hospitals, when doctors or nurses suspect sepsis, they press an alarm button on our computer and activate the sepsis code alert. That patient becomes the top priority for the whole hospital, setting in motion care bundles. At the bedside, we administer oxygen, fluids, and antibiotics at once. Meanwhile, lab provides urgent results. And thanks to the new technology, our group can identify the bacteria in just an hour instead of days. The whole hospital works together to save that single life.
1: And helping them get the information they need quickly enough to save lives.
10: We have worked hard to provide doctors and nurses the right tools. Automated alerts with the warning signs to recognize sepsis, fast lab results, and clear protocols for source control. We train all the clinicians in the hospital to recognize and treat sepsis, to act fast, and to do it right.
1: Like the APT sepsis scheme, the work at the Hospital Universitario de la Princesa led to a substantial improvement.
10: When we started the program, the sepsis code, in 2015, 24% of patients with sepsis and septic shock died in our hospital. After a few years, we brought this figure down to 17%.
1: And working with sepsis survivors opened up a new raft of research.
10: We also discovered saving the lives in the first few days is not everything. Approximately 20% of septic survivors faces a long and difficult recovery. They may have severe weakness, some need dialysis or rehabilitations for many months. So our fight today is not only for them to survive, it is for them to recover their lives back.
1: And things are changing in the UK too. When I took Bobby back to the neonatal intensive care unit that cared for him, there was information about sepsis on every screen and every wall. All part of the Just Ask, Could It Be Sepsis campaign. But are things changing fast enough? According to the UK Health Ombudsman, the body that investigates complaints against the UK's health service, sepsis diagnoses are still taking too long. They say thousands of the 48,000 deaths from sepsis-related illness are preventable.
3: There was the Ombudsman's report, which I think is now about 2.5 years old, which stated that nothing fundamentally had happened in the last 10 years. And that is absolutely horrific for us to hear after all our lobbying and work and everybody else's work with UK Sepsis Trust and, you know, all these people we talked to, that actually, and nothing material has changed. So it's a continuing struggle to get the wheels of motion turning.
2: If she'd have come in on a different day and seen a different consultant, it could be a very different story and she would be alive now and nearly 18 years old. But it shouldn't be a lottery when you take your child in.
1: As Clara says, the numbers show that here in the UK, there is still a lottery. And all over the world, people are still dying, struck by this deadly assassin which sneaks into our bodies when they're at their most vulnerable. This fight can't stop until there are no preventable deaths from sepsis. And in making this programme, I've been privileged to meet just some of the vast collective of healthcare workers, researchers and campaigners who I know won't stop until that number is zero. I'll let one of them have the last word, Dr. Rosa Mendes.
10: Every life that we save and every family we support is a small tribute to those we could not save. And this is our motivation. It is what inspires us to fight this silent killer every single day.
1: You've been listening to the documentary from the BBC World Service. Fighting the Silent Killer was an Audio Always production.
11: Are there any winners in the cost of living crisis? Has gambling become our national sport? How much more can our farmers survive? What's causing the algal bloom? Can we afford the energy transition?
12: Questions. They've never been more important. So the one thing we'll never question is our duty to keep asking. ABC News. Keep asking.
13: 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I'm Mandy Pressland with a news update before we return to the BBC. 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
0: 36 Australians are still unaccounted for in the wake of devastating Nepal-Tibet floods. The Australian government has deployed dozens of personnel to the flood-ravaged region, including a 15-person disaster response team that arrived in Kathmandu late yesterday. Australian authorities hold grave concerns for the Australians who remain missing. More than 1,300 people have died in the catastrophe. An annual celebration dedicated to women will instead go ahead tonight as a community vigil for Nepal in Melbourne's Outer North. After months of organising, the Nepalese Society of Kalkallo and Donnybrook Nepalese Community have turned their celebration into a candlelight vigil for those who've died in the floods, those still missing and the emergency responders on the ground. Nepalese Society of Kalkallo President Dr. Sanjay Gautam says it's been a confusing and painful time.
2: So everyone were in that festive mood and were planning for the festival, and the artists were coming from Nepal, and suddenly a community which was expecting like a festive mood are grieving.
0: The trial of an American woman accused of murdering her three children has ended in a mistrial after the jury failed to reach a verdict. 36-year-old former nurse Lindsay Clancy admitted to strangling her children but claimed she was suffering from postpartum psychosis. The trial has generated intense interest, drawing attention to maternal mental health after childbirth. Rugby league legend Roy Simmons has completed a 300-kilometre walk across the New South Wales Central West, fundraising for dementia research. Simmons was diagnosed with early-onset Alzheimer's disease 5 years ago, and it's the fifth year he's taken part in the annual fundraiser. So far this year, he's raised more than $170,000. And the 144th Birdsville Cup will be run today, drawing thousands of spectators from all over the country to the remote outback Queensland town. Entrants in today's race are vying for a $70,000 first prize. The event caps off an unpredictable tourism season for the remote town after floods and fuel prices kept travellers away for several weeks. Turning to the weather now in your capital, in Brisbane, it's now 25 degrees. Sydney, it's 27. Canberra, 15 degrees. In Melbourne, it's 17. Hobart, 11 degrees. Adelaide, 15. Perth, 16. And in Darwin, it's now 30 degrees. I'll be back with another news update for you in around 28 minutes here on ABC News Radio after we take you back to the BBC.

0: Welcome to the fifth floor from the BBC World Service with me, Irina Taranyuk. The BBC World Service broadcasts in 45 languages around the world. Here at the fifth floor, we bring you the best of those stories in English. El Salvador is a country which has changed radically the past few years since the election of Nayib Bukele, who in 2022 imposed strict legal and security measures under what's known as the state of exception in a bid to tackle gang violence. With a population of just over 6 million, it was once a nation with the highest homicide rate in the world. But today, in neighborhoods that were once controlled by gangs, people can keep their shops open late and children can play freely in the streets. With around 2.5% of the adult population currently behind bars, El Salvador is now one of the safest countries in Central and Latin America. As a result, many political commentators, including those in Brazil, regard it as the blueprint, a model to follow. But what price are ordinary citizens really paying for safety? João Felet of BBC Brazil traveled to El Salvador to film a documentary which investigates the debate over public security and what some see as a dangerous concentration of power. João joins me down the line from São Paulo now. Welcome to the fifth floor, João, and thank you for finding time to talk to us.
1: Thank you. It's a pleasure to be here.
0: We have to start before 2019, pre-election of Bukele. The crime rate statistics in El Salvador paint a very grim picture. But can you just describe how much control the gangs

0: had over citizens' daily lives.
1: The gangs had an amazing control of normal citizens. In some neighborhoods, they ran all the public services, for instance, electricity, internet, water. If you wanted those services, you had to pay to the gang who controlled this area. The gangs were very violent. They imposed themselves through force. They were heavily armed. And also they imposed a very strict sense of territory. So if you lived in an area that was controlled by this specific gang, you were not allowed to enter the area that another gang controlled. So that meant that you could only move around your country through areas that belonged to the gang that was controlling the neighborhood where you lived.
0: We have a clip. Let's listen before we continue.
2: ¿Qué teníamos nosotros en ese tiempo? El dinero de la colegiatura de mi hijo que teníamos, dejamos de pagarlo para poderles dar el dinero a ellos y no tener problemas con ellos. O sea, ellos venían amenazados.
1: She's basically describing how the gangs controlled all the public services. They would provide electricity, they would provide water to people and then charge them for that.
2: Cobraban por el agua, por todo lo que ellos le pusieron.
1: And also that they would stop at her home every now and then and ask for money. She was a poor woman. She's a school teacher and she didn't have any money left. So she had to stop paying the tuition fees of her son so that she could pay the gangs and not face any consequences.
0: You know, as anybody who has read Jorge Amado would know, Brazil has a history of gang crime as well. But you said that you were shocked by the level of violence enacted on the civil population in El Salvador. Can you tell us a bit more about that?
1: Yeah, well, growing up in Brazil, we're kind of used to gang violence. You learn how to behave in an environment where gangs operate. But mostly when there's a homicide, for instance, related to gang violence in Brazil, it's members of one particular gang killing members of the other gang. In El Salvador, you found a different situation where gangs actually targeted the civil population as well. So if you happen to be a member of a community, you're not involved with gangs. You live in this community and you go visit your mother who lives in a different community controlled by a different gang. If you happen to be stopped by a gang member and they ask for your documents and they find out you're coming from a rival territory, they could kill you right away as a way of showing strength. So people were really terrorized.
0: We actually have a clip of a young man who now uses a wheelchair due to the injuries he sustained while being attacked by a gang. His name, I think, is Melvin Gomez. Let's play his clip.
3: El río ya empezaba a ser punto límite de otra, digamos, pandilla. Cuando de repente llegaron tres personas con gorros y...
0: Joao, what is he describing?
1: Well, this young man is describing the day of his graduation when he decided to go with three friends to swim in a river because of this special date. This river belonged to a rival gang. And as soon as they arrived, these guys belonging to this particular gang started shooting at them. His friends were killed immediately, and he only survived because he pretended to be dead, although he got a spinal injury, and now he's in a wheelchair because of that.
0: How did these gangs emerge in the country? What is the backdrop to this?
1: It's interesting because these gangs did not originate in El Salvador. They originated in Los Angeles in the United States in the 80s in neighborhoods full of Salvadoran migrants. So these men founded these gangs in Los Angeles. And when the U.S. government started deporting these people back to El Salvador, that's when the groups started operating and established themselves in El Salvador. That was in the 90s. And at that time, there was also a civil war taking place in El Salvador. And when the civil war ended in 1992, a lot of its fighters, both government forces supported by the United States and guerrilla fighters supported back then by the Soviet Union,

0: of them had no jobs, had no opportunities to integrate into the society. And so they joined the gangs, making them even stronger and also teaching them how to operate weapons.
1: Mm-hmm. So that was the background to the emerging power, as it were, of President Bukele. Before we talk about what he changed with security in El Salvador, can you tell us also about his

0: is a publicist. He's the son of a businessman of Palestinian origin. And he started his political career running campaigns for this leftist party in El Salvador called FMLN, which originated from the guerrilla movement from the 80s and the 90s. And so when he joined politics, he belonged to this leftist party. He was the mayor of this small city, Nuevo Cuscatlán. A few years later, he was able to become mayor of the capital of El Salvador. And only after he got into an internal struggle with the party officials, he was expelled from this party and moved to a right-wing party to run for presidency. So he became president now already as part of this right-wing party. And after a few years, he decided to create his own party called New Ideas, which is right now the largest party in El Salvador.
1: But it was in 2022 that he introduces a state of exception. Why was that the moment to enforce such a measure? And can you talk us through what it actually means in practice?
0: When Bukele became president in 2019, he had a lot of opposition from Congress. So he didn't have the majority of the votes. And also, he had the Supreme Court ruling against him in many occasions. So whenever he tried to implement tougher measures on crime, either Congress or the Supreme Court would fight back. In 2022, he managed to get the majority of the votes to renovate Congress. So he had a very strong majority. And the state of exception can only be imposed by Congress. So when he got that majority, Congress people, his allies, replaced the Supreme Court justices who opposed Bukele. And only after he gained control of both Congress and the judiciary, he was able to impose the state of exception, which grants extraordinary powers to the security forces. Basically, police and the military now are able to arrest people without warrants. They can hold detainees without a formal complaint by a large period. It also restricts privacy of communications and the right of assembly in the country. And that's how he managed to start making mass incarcerations and shifting the situation regarding the security policy.
1: But it resulted in, as you said, 2.5% of all adult El Salvador population being behind bars. Let's hear a clip of a street vendor, the most enthusiastic proponent of the new regime.
0: First, she was telling me that she feels very safe now, that her business stays open until 1 a.m., and that the military are always patrolling the neighborhood. I asked her, but aren't you afraid that the gangs could come back? And she said she's not afraid, and she said that she believes 99% of the population is in favor of Bukele and what's being done in the country right now.
1: So this lady, street vendor, is enthusiastic and she supports the government. What are critics and experts predicting would be some knock-on effects of having so many people behind bars?
0: Well, it's people serving very, very long sentences. And it's people who were supposed to be working and cooperating with the country's economies. So I heard some economists, analysts saying that they're very concerned with the fact that a large portion of the population is currently not being active and the effects that that could have on, for instance, pensions. You know, it's less people working, contributing to paying fees, and also it's very expensive to keep them behind bars. And they believe this will have a large impact on the economy. On the other hand, some people say that yes, you have this huge impact, but at the same time, more companies are willing to invest in El Salvador now because it's a safer country. And you have also benefits from this new moment that the country has. So it's still not clear whether the pros or the cons will have a larger effect.
1: And you describe there this terrorism confinement center.

0: Sekot for 40,000 inmates, which looks like a massive prison that dehumanizes people and must cost a lot of money. This state of exception or emergency state, it was introduced originally for 30 days, but it has been extended since 50 times.
1: Yes, the country is currently under the state of exception. And what many scholars question, and even people question, is if Bukele says he's already defeated the gangs and the crime levels are low, why does the government need to keep the state of exception? You know, the situation has changed.
0: Critics accuse him of concentrating too much power and attempting to become president for life. What gave them grounds for such accusations?
1: Well, after Bukele got the law changes, one of them allowing unlimited re-election, he increased the presidential term. He approved life imprisonment. He approved the imprisonment of minors as young as 12. He approved collective trials for accused of belonging to gangs. So he's been basically changing the constitution and the law. And he already said that he will run for a third term next year. So if he wins, I think he would be in charge for 14 years.
0: In your documentary, there is a section where you speak to a pastor, evangelical pastor, who previously ran a church initiative giving ex-gang members a second chance. Let's hear a clip of this pastor and you can tell us what he is describing.
2: Todo eso terminó.
3: O sea, ¿qué pasó?
2: Todo lo que se refiere a inserción social para pandilleros, la oportunidad de integrarse terminó.
1: He was telling me how after the state of exception started, people who were attending his church had already served prison terms, were rearrested despite having already served their sentences and despite not being involved with crime anymore, because the government started considering gang membership a permanent crime. So they were all taken to prison, and not a single man is part of his church these days.
0: Mm-hmm. But they left behind families, children. What effect is that incarceration of men having on the children, and what are the pastor's fears for their future?
1: Yes, this pastor told us that many children were left with an aunt or a grandmother. In some cases, both mother and father were arrested and are currently in jail. And that especially the teenagers are quite angry. They're still living in a very tough neighborhood. They have no contact with their parents who are imprisoned. Since the pandemic, visitors are not allowed into prisons in El Salvador. So these kids, which are now part of this church, they're lost in a way. And the pastor fears that as they grow up and the underlying conditions in El Salvador do not change, something else might happen with these kids. He doesn't know how this anger will develop. They might not join gangs, but something bad could happen.
0: So he's afraid that there will be two lost generations. He also spoke to a woman whose son was imprisoned back in 2022.
4: Esta situación que el gobierno nos ha llevado, nos ha puesto en un aprieto bien difícil, mi caso como mío, porque yo no tengo recursos de nada.
1: So this woman was telling me that her son was arrested about 5 years ago. Since then, she had never seen him again, and that she fears that she will never see him, actually.
4: 5 años ya, que van para 5 años, ya no se pasa.
1: Her son could be dead, and she doesn't know, or she could die. She's in such a stressful situation, protesting for his liberation. She's old. She's very poor. She's living in a very tough situation, and then she starts crying.
0: You know, in your documentary, you showed it's a country of contradictions. There is poverty on the one hand, there is riches and development on the other hand.
1: Yeah, so after the state of exception and after the security improved in El Salvador, the country started receiving a

0: major influx of investment, mostly from Salvadorans who live abroad, who live in the United States. There are millions of Salvadoran migrants in the U.S., and they started investing in El Salvador. Some of them moved back to the country. Some just wanted to buy property and to make some money. So you see this boom in the construction sector and in the tourism sector. Bukele wants to develop this project. He's been doing that already, called Surf City, which is aimed at turning El Salvador's seashore into a major spot for international travelers and surfers. And so you see these fancy hotels and restaurants and foreigners walking around. And at the same time, you see very, very poor communities that have no running water, where people can't read. You see elderly people who have never had a formal job in their lives.
1: As a journalist, did you find this security, increased security, oppressive in El Salvador?
0: The first thing that you notice when you arrived in El Salvador is this strong police presence. There's a bunch of officers heavily armed with sniffer dogs. And it's actually everywhere. If you go to a neighborhood, you see army checkpoint. You go to this city center, the same. And even when we went to this volcano, to this hike, when we reached the rim of the volcano, there was a group of heavily armed soldiers standing there at the rim, and you wonder why. But then you notice that the tourists, they are taking pictures and they're making videos, and they see this presence as positive. And so it's also part of the PR strategy of the government to be shown as very strong,
1: demonstrating that you are safe here because police is there to protect you.
0: Exactly.
1: With everything you have described, how is El Salvador viewed in Brazil and more widely across the region?
0: Bukele is right now very popular among many Brazilians and Latin Americans. It's interesting, if you go to his social media accounts, whenever he posts something, you will read a lot of comments from people from different countries, like Brazilians, commenting things like, I wish I had a president like you in Brazil. We need someone like Bukele in my country. At the same time, you see a lot of misinformation. You see on social media people in Brazil saying that Bukele turned El Salvador into a first world country, which is definitely not true. There's a lot of poverty. And you have a lot of people who are critics, who question his methods and even question his results. And believe that, well, maybe, you know, this data is not real, which is also not true. You know, you go to El Salvador, you find that, you know, the vast majority of people confirm that the violence levels have really dropped, you know, even people who are critical of Bukele. So you have misinformation on both sides.
1: It's only, I think, halfway through your documentary that a man, a critic, says that El Salvador is now a dictatorship rather than democracy.
2: Aquí no tenemos una Suprema Corte, aquí lo que tenemos es un Supremo Presidente de la República, que es el que da las órdenes para todo. Porque él se cree que él es él maneja el país como su propia empresa. Él aquí no permite que nadie se le oponga, que nadie lleve la contraria. Entonces eso es una dictadura.
0: We were able to find people both in El Salvador and outside who think that the country is now a kind of dictatorship. Although this man who told me that in the documentary, he also said that it's not a typical dictatorship because he believes that Bukele is very smart and knows that he can't target, for instance, a demonstration. He can't kill people randomly because people now have cell phones and are filming everything. So this man thinks that it is a dictatorship, but Bukele tries to keep it as if it was a democracy.
1: Well, the richness and variety of voices in your documentary is really astonishing. You managed to get incredible access to contributors. Some people you approach and then You were assisted by journalists working in El Salvador to make contact. What is the situation for local journalists under Bukele's government?
0: It's a very difficult situation. Many journalists

0: have left the country, fearing for their life, fearing they could be arrested. A leading newspaper, El Faro, moved their office to a neighboring country, Costa Rica. And currently, you don't have any major independent media organization operating from El Salvador. But you have some journalists who decided to stay, but can't work openly. They don't want their names to be around. So what they do is they support foreign journalists who go to the country to work on their stories and share sources and share information. So that's how some of them are surviving as journalists in the country right now.
1: As a journalist, what was this experience like for you? And did your own perspective shift in any way during your filming in El Salvador?
0: Well, for me, it was both fascinating and scary. You know, when you grow up in Brazil, you get used to gang violence and you get used to the idea that maybe there's no way of getting rid of them. You know, they're so strong, so powerful that you just have to be accustomed to that reality. And when I got to El Salvador and talked to people and saw that the situation had really changed and that I could move freely and I could film everywhere, including in neighborhoods that I would never film in Brazil. It's interesting, in Brazil, sometimes we get to go to neighborhoods that are controlled by gangs. And one way of finding out if there's a gang in a particular place is filming a drone. If there is a gang controlling the area, the gang members will use fireworks to alert the other members. And that's how you find out, oh, there's a gang around. Let's just bring this drone back before anything bad happens. In El Salvador, we could fly drones everywhere and nothing happened. You could walk at night, you could use your cell phone in public. And so it is amazing in a way. At the same time, as you go deeper into the story, as you dig more and you talk to people, you start hearing from them that there's a different kind of fear now. You know, they used to be afraid of the gangs. Now they're afraid of speaking out. They're afraid of criticizing the government. They're afraid of even talking on their phones because the state of exception allows the police to access private communication. So then you get a broader sense of the reality, both the good and bad things that came after this new strategy was adopted.
1: As ever, situation is much more complicated than simple black and white.
0: Exactly. Yes, it's very complex. And also, El Salvador is a very small country with 6 million people. It's roughly the size of Belgium. A lot of countries who are looking into El Salvador as a model are much bigger and have much more complex situation. So it's very hard to apply the same methods and have the same results in countries with different realities and complexities.
1: Thank you, João.
0: Thank you.
1: That was João Follett of BBC Brazil speaking to us from São Paulo. Thank you for listening. I'm Irena Taranyuk, and from me and the team who worked on this program, goodbye and until the next time.
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9: 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I'm Mandy Pressland. Time for a news bulletin, and then we'll bring you this week's Inside Europe from our broadcast partners at Deutsche Welle. Eastern Standard Time is now 1 o'clock. 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
9: The relatives of Australians still missing after the catastrophic floods in Nepal and Tibet are desperately searching for answers, with some flying to the area to search for their loved ones. 36 Australians are among more than 5,000 people who remain missing, with the death toll rising to more than 1,300. Bhavan Patel hired a helicopter to take him to the border region in search of his wife, Resma Patel. He has been told she is one of the six Australians missing on the Chinese side, and says he felt he had to travel to the site.
10: But not only for myself, or like for the everyone who is whose family is lost in a family over there.
9: The federal government is expected to release draft legislation next week on its proposed digital duty of care model. The reforms would create a legal obligation for online platforms to proactively identify and reduce risks of harm to their users. The government has previously indicated it wants to give Australians greater control over the content they're served online. Senior Government Minister Chris Bowen has expressed concern about algorithms on social media.
11: We have a problem of algorithms that are driving people to more and more extreme content. And we want to give Australians a chance to deal with that.
9: Former Senator Natasha Stott-Despoyer has been appointed to lead a new inquiry into military sexual violence. The inquiry was a key recommendation of the Royal Commission into Veterans Suicide, which found the issue is systemic within the Australian Defence Force. The former senator has previously led a South Australian Royal Commission into domestic and family violence and has held other key roles on gendered violence. Ms. Stott-Despoyer does not have a military background and says that was part of the thinking behind her appointment to the inquiry.
12: I understand from the minister and from the commission that it was a very purposeful, deliberate decision to have someone who was completely independent in relation to this specific dedicated inquiry dealing with sexual violence.
9: If you're a veteran or a serving member and you and your family need help, you can call the organisation Open Arms on 1800 011 046. The Australian Federal Police is asking the community to learn the signs of modern slavery, saying the crime is more prevalent than people believe. It comes after Melbourne man Chi Ki-chung was sentenced to jail for possessing a slave and depriving a woman of her fundamental rights and freedoms. Dulcie Beckinsale is the AFP's Detective Acting Inspector for Human Exploitation in Victoria. She says indicators of modern slavery include signs of physical abuse and neglect, restriction of freedom of movement, and a lack of access to personal identification documents.
13: A lot of these instances, they're happening in people's homes. They're hidden from plain view. And a lot of the times, the victims, they don't know that they're actually victims themselves. And if anyone sees those signs in the community, I encourage people to please submit a report.
9: Queensland's opposition leader says lack of housing affordability in Queensland has been exacerbated by the LNP government cancelling affordable home projects. New national data from realestate.com.au has found a household earning a median income of around $125,000 a year could afford just 12% of all homes sold in the last financial year. The LNP scrapped an affordable homes mandate from a state planning scheme earlier this year, saying it will cut red tape and deliver housing quicker. Stephen Miles says more Queenslanders are under housing stress than ever before.
14: People are taking longer to save for a deposit. In fact, if you started saving for a deposit 3 or 5 years ago, you're probably further away from having enough of a deposit now than when you started. More people are being pushed into rental stress, paying more for rent than they can afford.
9: A total fire ban has been declared for the Greater Sydney region, with forecasts of unseasonably warm conditions and strong winds. Sydney is expecting a top of 33 degrees and winds are set to reach 35 to 55 kilometres an hour. While the temperatures will be slightly cooler in the Blue Mountains, wind gusts could reach up to 100 kilometres an hour. Turning to the weather in our capital cities and in Brisbane, 26 degrees currently, sunny, windy, becoming cloudy in Sydney, it's 29. Canberra rain, it's 14 degrees. Melbourne showers, it's 17. Hobart rain for you, it's 11 degrees. Adelaide showers and windy, it's 15. Perth showers increasing, it's 17. And in Darwin, partly cloudy, it's now 30 degrees. More news in around 55 minutes here on ABC News Radio after we take you to this week's Inside Europe.
15: Hello and welcome to Inside Europe, the weekly current affairs podcast and radio program from DW, Germany's international broadcaster. I'm Laura Kabelka in Berlin. This week on the show, war criminal Ratko Mladic has died while serving a life sentence in The Hague. Why do some still celebrate him as a war hero?

0: Then, Iceland says no to EU accession talks amid growing security fears. And we look at state elections in East Germany, where the far-right AfD is set for major gains, and why the heir to an iconic moped brand doesn't want to be associated with AfD campaigns.
1: Get our name out of the mix when it comes to AfD politics.
0: That's all coming up on Inside Europe. Ratko Mladic, also known as the Butcher of Bosnia, died in custody in The Hague last week. The former Bosnian Serb military leader had been serving a life sentence for genocide and crimes against humanity during the wars in the former Yugoslavia in the 90s. In May this year, the UN court rejected a bid for his release from jail as he neared the end of his life. He died at the age of 84. Now, contrasting reactions to his death have once again highlighted the deep divisions that still exist in Bosnia and Herzegovina and across the wider region. Political leaders in the majority Serb Republika Srpska region hailed the convicted war criminal as a hero, while others in Bosnia expressed satisfaction that he died in custody. Our Balkans correspondent Guy Deloney looks at what this means for Bosnia and its people today.
2: This was a memorial service for the dead. Not for the victims of genocide in Bosnia and Herzegovina, but for one of the perpetrators. Ratko Mladic died as a convicted war criminal in The Hague. An international tribunal found that he was responsible for the Srebrenica massacre, organising the systematic murder of around 8,000 Bosniak Muslims, most of them men and boys. But for political leaders in Bosnia's majority Serb Republika Srpska region, Mladic remains a hero.
3: Ratko Mladic is a criminal to some, but for the Serbian people, he's a great figure, a man who defended the people.
2: Milorad Dodik was the president of Republika Srpska until he was banned from office last year. He remains an enormously influential figure.
3: Ratko Mladic will remain recorded in history as the commander of the Republika Srpska army. An army that was never convicted, an army that fought an honorable fight, an army that fought for the people's freedom and survival.
2: There was no mention of Mladic's convictions for genocide and crimes against humanity. Leaders like Milorad Dodik continue to portray him as some sort of freedom fighter, and many people in Republika Srpska are only too happy to swallow that line. That's not surprising, considering that it reflects what they learn in school. Bosnia remains deeply divided on ethnic lines, and ethno-nationalist politicians do everything they can to keep it that way so they can keep power and profit.
4: The education system is famously segregated. That really does not challenge students and teachers to grapple with complex historical issues, does not force them to talk about and learn.
2: Valerie Perry is a senior associate at the Democratization Policy Council think tank in Bosnia's capital, Sarajevo.
4: When you look at other examples globally of truth and reconciliation initiatives, of education initiatives in support of reconciliation, unfortunately, you can only walk away with the conclusion that Bosnia-Herzegovina's educational system has been a bad practice systemically across the board.
2: But the problem goes further than just ethno-nationalist politicians in Bosnia. Leaders in neighbouring Serbia also refused to condemn Mladic. They'd made repeated requests to The Hague to release the former general on supposed humanitarian grounds. And after his death, President Aleksandar Vučić reserved his criticism for the judicial authorities.
5: They refused to let the general die in Serbia, where he wanted to die. That is uncivilized behaviour, without precedent or justification. I am witnessing the heaviest possible pressure coming from all sides, be it from the region, our own country, or from across the world, over who among us will condemn the late General Mladic most harshly. I will not take part in that.
2: Valerie Perry says that sort of reaction shows that Serbia isn't serious about moving forward towards membership of the European Union.
4: Serbia has never had a real coming to terms with its full role in the wars as Yugoslavia was torn apart, and has done little to nothing to try to understand, let alone learn from the history.
2: The Srebrenica Memorial Center holds annual

0: commemorations for Mladic's victims. Even after all this time, DNA testing is still identifying people who were murdered at Srebrenica, but whose remains were scattered among multiple mass grave sites in an effort to cover up the crime. Sahida Abdurakhmanovic lost her brother, but she takes satisfaction from the fact that Mladic died in custody.
1: The most important thing is that he received the judgment he deserved, ending his life in a prison cell where he belongs. They failed to take him where he wanted to die, in Serbia. So we families are grateful to the Hague Tribunal for resisting the pressure from Serbia and Republika Srpska.
0: The crimes Mladic committed in Srebrenica are a matter of judicial, journalistic and historical record. But many people in Republika Srpska and Serbia still deny or at least relativise them. The question is, why?
2: The International Criminal Tribunal for the former Yugoslavia failed to communicate what they were doing as well as they should have done.
0: Steve Crawshaw met Ratko Mladic during the war in the 1990s and wrote the book Prosecuting the Powerful, which examines the work of international war crimes courts.
2: There was also too little attempt, I think, to make those who felt collectively tarred understand that it was leaders of their ethnicity that were being prosecuted. It isn't just a matter of the legalities. The legalities are incredibly important as a starting point, but in a sense, this is a communications war as well.
0: Denialism is preventing reconciliation in Bosnia and the wider region. Fazila Efendic lost her husband and son at Srebrenica, and she warns that the demise of the person responsible is no cause for celebration.
1: The man is dead. The only thing that weighs heavily on me is that his idea didn't die with him. If only that idea had died, then I would rejoice. I can only hope that one day it will.
0: But when Ratko Mladic is honoured as a war hero rather than a war criminal, that day currently seems a long way off. Guy Delaunay, DW, Ljubljana.
3: Over the past few days, NATO has been conducting the Northern Viking exercise in Iceland. Led by the United States, it has brought together allied forces to strengthen the defense of the North Atlantic and Arctic regions against potential threats from Russia. Iceland is facing its most complex security environment in decades, as the United States, which has provided the island's defense for 75 years, has sent mixed signals about its international commitments. Yet, despite these concerns, Icelanders voted not to reopen long-stalled negotiations on possible European Union membership. Terry Schultz reports from Reykjavik.
4: Iceland prides itself on being NATO's watchtower in the north and the launchpad for alliance efforts to track what Russia and China are up to in the crucial North Atlantic and Arctic waterways.
5: We are the eyes and the ear of the alliance.
4: That's Iceland's chief of defense, Jonas Allensson.
5: Russia and the invasion of Ukraine has dramatically changed the security landscape for the transatlantic area. Many of the capabilities that are important for Russia in the north, the strategy capabilities, the northern fleet and the long-range bombers, are still quite intact, even though Russia is bogged down in Ukraine. And it's important to follow and observe what Russia is doing in our neighborhood.
4: In NATO's Northern Viking exercise, which takes place every 2 years, armed forces from a dozen different countries, led by the U.S. and Iceland, practiced tracking Russian movements by air, land, and sea, and particularly in the deep sea. French Admiral Nicolas Molitor is in charge of one of NATO's naval groups. I met him on board a Canadian ship taking part in the exercise, the Ville du Québec.
6: We observed an increase in Russian activity in the Arctic area and here in the Greenland, Iceland, UK gap. This is kind of the first line of defense of the alliance. It is as important to be here for Europe as for Canada and the United States, and that's why we are training here.
4: This GIUK gap the Admiral is talking about is not just a strategic corridor linking NATO territory. It also leads to one of Russia's most important military strongholds, the Kola Peninsula. This is where Moscow bases its most advanced air, land, and sea forces, as well as its nuclear-powered submarines capable of firing ballistic missiles from underwater. Above us flies a P-8A Poseidon surveillance aircraft.

0: aircraft, considered the top of the line. This one belongs to Germany. It's based there and rotates through this region when needed. Its pilot, Peter Flohr, reiterates the dangers presented by Russia's huge arsenal in the high north and its ongoing war on Ukraine.
1: I mean, they have weapons of mass destruction on board with a big range, and it's, if these ships are out there, it's always kind of a threat, especially in these times. So that's why Germany is keeping up this capability.
0: This NATO support is essential for Iceland, which, despite being a founding member of the alliance, has no military of its own. Its primary security guarantee has historically been a 1951 bilateral agreement with the United States, backed up by NATO membership. While the U.S. decided to leave its base in Keflavik in 2006 amid warming relations with Russia, after Moscow's first invasion of Ukraine in 2014, Washington decided, together with NATO, to reestablish a presence there, a focus that intensified further with Russia's 2022 full-scale war on Ukraine. So in this already tense environment, it was unthinkable for many in Europe that U.S. President Donald Trump would announce repeatedly that he may invade Greenland, part of fellow NATO ally Denmark. Pia Hansen is director of the University of Iceland's Institute of International Affairs.
2: I think it shook a lot of people to the core, really, because we do not want to ever be in the position of being a, let's put it that way, a stepping stone towards doing something against Greenland. I mean, these are our neighbors, our closest neighbors.
0: Even worse, Trump seemed to occasionally mix up his intended target, Greenland, with Iceland.
3: They're not there for us on Iceland, that I can tell you. I mean, our stock market took the first dip yesterday because of Iceland. So Iceland's already cost us a lot of money.
0: The White House eventually explained this as a mix-up with Greenland, but Icelandic nerves were rattled, especially as Trump simultaneously had been seeking to reduce U.S. contributions to NATO. Amid this political uncertainty, the Icelandic government decided to move up a referendum planned for next year on whether the island should reopen talks on joining the European Union. Iceland actually applied back in 2009, but then froze negotiations a few years later. Pro-EU advocates argued now's the time to discuss adding another layer of security for the country, but opponents clung to the traditional view that Brussels would harm the fishing and farming industries. The no side prevailed in the weekend vote, forcing Prime Minister Kristján Frostadóttir to take the glass-half-full approach as she looks to the future.
4: It is a difficult environment to be in, but it also goes to show, which I think is a positive thing, that a lot of Icelanders also feel safe in this environment. They feel safe under the realm of NATO. We have a good bilateral defense agreement with the U.S., we have had strong ties to the EU. We have a lot of things going for us.
0: Chief of Defense Allenson also has a positive spin for these unpredictable geopolitics, saying it's meant Iceland's allies are definitely keeping a closer eye on their watch point in the north. Terry Schultz, DW, Reykjavik.
5: You're listening to Inside Europe, and I'm Laura Kabelka in Berlin. Our feedback address is insideeurope@dw.com. Don't be shy. We really do read your emails.

0: It's one of Germany's smaller states, and it's not usually the center of national attention. But this weekend, all eyes are on the eastern German region of Saxony-Anhalt. A strong result for the far-right Alternative for Germany, or AfD, could have implications not just for the state itself, but for Germany's political future. Inside Europe's Thomas Sparrow has more.
1: The far-right AfD is polling strongly in Saxony-Anhalt, but it's still unclear whether it can enter government, let alone lead one. Still, the possibility is being taken seriously across Germany. And if it does happen, the party would face a challenge it has never faced before. For years, the AfD has built support by attacking those in power.

Welcome back to Inside Europe, the weekly current affairs podcast and radio program from DW, Germany's international broadcaster. I'm Laura Kabelka in Berlin. In this next half hour, we bring you a data center special taking you from Scotland to Germany to explore what people like or dislike about the buildings powering our ChatGPT prompts. We start in Scotland. The film Braveheart gave audiences around the world a highly dramatized image of Scotland resisting an outside power. Three decades later, some of that

0: rhetoric is being heard again. This time, the perceived invaders are not armies, but global tech giants. We tend to imagine digital life as weightless. Our data sits in the cloud, and artificial intelligence is available whenever we need it. But behind every click is a physical system of land, power lines, cooling equipment, and heavily guarded buildings. And as Europe races to expand its AI capacity, communities are discovering what happens when the cloud moves in next door. On the outskirts of Edinburgh, a potato field could soon become the site of a hyperscale AI data center. It is one of 24 projects proposed across Scotland. But campaigners warn that if every proposed center were built, they could consume more electricity than Scotland currently uses. Richard Baines has been finding out how Scots are taking on the might of data center developers and may even be starting to win.
1: So we are right next to the Union Canal, which is a historic site.
2: I'm not far from the M8 motorway, just outside Edinburgh. Local Community Council Chair Astrid Kvasnes is striding along the edge of a field where a so-called hyperscale AI data centre is planned.
1: We're on a massive field full of potatoes at the moment.
2: The developers here will prepare the site, then sell it off to a big tech firm. But Norwegian-born Astrid wants all developments such as this put on hold.
1: The Rathbone District Community Council do not want or support foreign investors coming here and effectively raping the land for profit without us knowing exactly why this was the right choice. We don't know right now that this is the right choice to do because the definition of what is right and what Scotland needs has not been made. And the Scottish government needs to get on it and start working on this. And in the meantime, we need to wait.
2: This is one of 24 massive data centres planned in Scotland. Astrid's fellow campaigner is Sarah Finlay.
3: New York have now banned hyperscale data centres. And Seattle, the home of Amazon and Microsoft, have both said, we need to stop here. We need to put communities, water, air quality ahead of big tech.
2: So we've walked up the field a little way, and here is the splendid potato crop.
3: We keep talking about having a food crisis in the UK, and then we decide to build on, you know, class 2 farmland, which we've only got 1.38% of in the whole of Scotland. It just seems crazy.
4: So we're just filling up the drying trays to get the barley dried. Just finished our winter barley harvest.
2: Daniel Barry farms 260 acres at Rathbone Mains Farm, which neighbours the Edinburgh site.
4: It's a lovely big agricultural field. It'd be sad to think of it getting put under concrete and used for really was an industrial purpose. We don't have a lot of good agricultural land in Scotland, and some of the land in this area is some of the best in Scotland, so to put a data centre on it seems like a shame, really.
2: And he says Scotland's national hero would not be keen.
4: You have got urban development invading the countryside, so I can believe that Braveheart wouldn't be happy about that.
2: The Hermiston developers say the site has been identified following a detailed assessment of planning, environmental, transport, connectivity and energy considerations. Scotland has no hyperscale data centres yet, but firms planning them like it here because the weather makes cooling the servers easier. Scotland also has vast renewable energy reserves, but most of the planned sites have attracted protests.
5: Hands off our countryside!
2: Here at Octatool in Fife, just across the River Forth from Edinburgh, a planned 600 megawatt site called Cato by the developers would be one of the biggest AI data centres in the world.
6: We're not just going to sit back and do nothing. We don't want it here, we don't want it for you, we don't want it in anyone's backyard. Uh-huh. Put it somewhere where it's not going to affect people.
7: I find it disrespectful to the village that they are building something so close to us. It doesn't need to be here, it doesn't need to be the size and scale of it on top of a small little village like we are.
2: Campaigners at the charity Action to Protect Rural Scotland are leading the Scottish charge. They say if all the planned data centres went ahead, they'd use up more than 6,000 megawatts at their peak, 1.5 times the amount

0: used by the whole country. The charity's chief executive is Kat Jones.
1: It will be taking energy and water from Scotland, changing it into data and sending it off to program the big tech companies' AI models, which are just producing not good and useful stuff. It uses a huge amount of energy to increase the wealth of some very few billionaires.
0: Mark Wilson is the chief executive of the Auctatool Developers, ILI. He says sites such as Auctatool were carefully selected.
2: It's on industrial land zone for employment. The topography allows us to create the structure, so you pretty much can't see it from the village. There's a lot of renewables in the area that we can tap into.
0: And while he says his firm's three sites will go ahead, he believes only a fraction of the 24 proposed will be built.
2: Probably six or eight of the big projects will go ahead. The way the present planning system works, it is very stringent and it is very effective. Sites that are not suitable will not get planning.
0: The campaigners have already won a significant battle, with the Scottish Government now saying it's considering tightening up planning rules on AI data centres in the light of environmental and community concerns. The ruling Nationalist Party's National Council is also calling for a moratorium, and the campaign is gathering more momentum. Flower of Scotland is the country's unofficial national anthem, celebrating Scotland's victory over the English. It's a spirit that's constantly being evoked in this campaign.
3: We're seen as people of Scotland, communities that really have a huge regard for our landscape and the quality of our water and the quality of our air, to big tech, go home and think again.
0: Richard Baines, 4DW at Auctatool in Fife.
4: This battle is far from over. Just today, on September 3rd, communities affected by data centre developments were protesting outside the Scottish Parliament. And while Scotland's data centre industry is still in its early stages, in Germany it's already well established. The country has more than 2,000 data centres and wants to double its capacity by 2030. But what does that infrastructure actually look like? How much power and water does it need? Charlie Shield was given access behind the security fences of a data centre campus in Hattersheim near Frankfurt. You're about to hear a shortened version of a two-part series from DW's environment podcast, Living Planet. You can listen to the full series wherever you get your podcasts, and we'll link to Living Planet in our show notes.
5: So I've arrived in Hattersheim for the second time in 2 weeks, and it's a very sunny day, and I am going inside one of these large black buildings today. And I'm currently trying to find...
6: After weeks of false starts, here I was, finally, on the other side of the high security fence.
5: Okay, here we are.
6: Ready to go inside the cloud.
5: Hi.
7: My name is Gunbergas.
5: Hi, Charlie, lovely to meet you. How are you going?
7: Great. So you could leave your stuff...
5: Yes.
7: ..in this room here.
6: And so the tour begins. I'm taken through metal turnstiles, down concrete corridors, past warning signs, through steel door after steel door, right into the bowels of this giant building.
7: That's very noisy. That's the distribution room.
6: And it makes me think, if this were a cloud, it would have to be a cumulonimbus. The densest, most impermeable type of cloud. The dark, towering kind that rumble and vibrate with energy. But really, it's not like a cloud at all. It's cables, concrete, machinery, fans, pipes, and fluorescent lights. Oddly enough, this is where the internet lives. Every email you send, show you stream, TikTok you watch, and increasingly, every prompt you send AI. Somewhere along the way,

0: they all pass through a place like this. A data centre. An engineering marvel that, till recently, we haven't really noticed. And I'm here because we're building more of these places than ever before. And that makes understanding what is inside them and what they ask of the world outside more important than ever.
1: So here you can see these different buildings. We

0: Data Germany's spokesperson.
1: I'm currently responsible for the political and public communication, so I'm the spokesperson.
0: He's showing me around today. From the other side of the fence, I'd counted 5 buildings. In fact, there are 7 in total.
1: It depends on the point of view. And what we have here with our 7 data centers, it's a data center campus.
0: 7 buildings, 1 campus. This particular massive cloud is about 28,500 meters squared. So roughly the size of 5 American football fields.
2: And the overall capacity, 70 megawatt, that's, you could say, it's substantial.
0: 10 years ago, around the time he started out in this business, 70 megawatts was considered a pretty large data center. That is not the case anymore.
1: The new data centers we are talking about have a capacity of 30, 50, in some cases, 100 megawatt IT capacity.
0: That's per building on a campus.
1: So that's a lot more. So from that perspective, from today's perspective, these are smaller data centers, or let's say mid-size.
3: Mid-size,
1: yeah.
3: Okay.
0: We set off.
2: I would like to follow the path of the energy.
0: Gunther and the technical team leader guide me on what feels like a well-trodden data center tourist trail. There's actually only one building we can enter, which houses the backup power supply, cooling systems, and one set of servers. The other buildings, where the bulk of the servers live, are off-limits, even, apparently, to company staff. Beyond the threshold of the doors to those buildings, Gunther explains, is strictly the domain of their customers, who bring their own IT equipment to run there. Customers who shall not be named. That would be a security breach. Mostly, he says, they're cloud providers.
1: We know, of course, who our customers are. We are not allowed to talk about the customers, but we know, of course, necessarily. So we can anticipate what kind of digital services they are producing here in our data center. But we don't know exactly what...
0: Co-location is just one style of data center. It's different to what are called hyperscale data centers. Those are the biggest kind. They're typically owned and operated by a single company, like Google, Microsoft, or xAI. And as big tech races to build ever more intelligent models that demand ever more compute, these hyperscale facilities are getting bigger and bigger.
4: Artificial intelligence is racing ahead at breakneck speed. Governments are investing billions. Tech giants are building larger models. And AI is becoming...
0: One of the world's largest examples belongs to xAI, the company from Elon Musk. It built 2 campuses in Memphis and Mississippi called Colossus 1 and Colossus 2. To train the AI model Grok. And according to Musk, they have a combined capacity of 1.5 gigawatts, with plans to expand that to 2 gigawatts.
1: That's the smallest part of co-location, and that's where we originally come from, honestly.
0: Co-location centres tend to be smaller and often built in areas closer to people, so that their users can have faster data transmission. These places don't just provide empty warehouses for their customers, though. In fact, what they're really providing is power, cooling, electrical infrastructure, and security. SLA, by the way, is service level agreement. In other words, a binding contractual promise. Every single second of the year, and not a single second less. No hiccups, no dips allowed. Like the internet, data centers never sleep.
1: So meaning we need to prevent any major outage.
0: So to do that, to unfailingly provide power 24/7, 365 days a year, data centers need to have a constant, highly secure energy source. Most data centers in Germany, including this one, are plugged into the grid. In fact, there are so many of them in the Frankfurt region now, they're estimated to consume about 41% of the city's electricity. In Dublin, Ireland, that figure is 80%. Frankfurt's grid is so chockers with data centres now, there are no new grid connections available until at least the 2030s. In the event of grid failure, data centres need to have backups to make sure that power keeps flowing. For most centres, like this one, that is diesel generators, so a polluting fossil fuel, sometimes coupled with batteries.
1: These batteries are only capable for keeping the complete power distribution for the IT system for 5 to 10 minutes, maybe 15.
0: Most data centres in Germany, like any energy consumers, are as dirty or as clean as the grid itself. In 2025, renewable energy covered about 55% of Germany's gross electricity consumption. The real problem for the grid now is the scale and the speed at which data centres are being built.

0: hyperscalers like Amazon, Google, Meta, Oracle, and SpaceX are building huge data centers that run AI models. Those data centers require a lot of energy.
1: According to the International Energy Agency, global electricity consumption from data centers is set to more than double by 2030 to reach around 945 terawatt hours. So, consuming more power than the entire country of Japan by the end of this decade. This NTT Center isn't one of the giant AI data centers training the world's biggest generative AI models and grabbing headlines around the world. But Germany wants a lot more infrastructure like this. And for companies like Gunter's, business is booming. Earlier this year, the government unveiled its latest data center strategy. There are currently more than 2,000 data centers in Germany, with at least 2,700 megawatts of combined IT capacity. By 2030, the country wants to double data center capacity and quadruple its computing capacity for high-performance computing and AI.
2: Investition in Rechenleistung und KI. Die Frage ist also gar nicht, ob dieser Markt entsteht. Die Frage ist, wo.
1: The industry argues that Germany has little choice here. It still lags far behind the US and China in data center capacity, especially relative to the size of its economy. Building more, they believe, is also important for Europe's digital sovereignty, which is a term thrown around a lot that basically means making sure the continent is not wholly dependent on US-American tech companies and infrastructure. But others are concerned about where all the extra electricity will come from and how the country will reasonably provide this power while also meeting its climate targets and rapidly cutting emissions from the power sector.
3: What actually happens right now is that due to the extreme electricity consumption of data centers, this electricity does have to be produced, and it can't be produced by renewables only because it's an extra consumption.
1: This is Jens.
3: My name is Jens Gröger. I'm working at the German Öko-Institut, which is located at least my office in Berlin. And my function there is to be a research coordinator for sustainable digital infrastructures.
1: Jens spends a lot of time digging into the data on data centers in Germany and trying to square that with the country's sustainability ambitions, as in those goals that we've set to cut the emissions, heating the planet and making it increasingly unlivable.
3: And so what happens is that existing fossil-fueled power plants are running more intensively. They're running in the night times because the sun isn't shining in the night. And so the goals that we used to have to reduce our carbon emissions will fail due to data centers.
1: The rise in emissions due to data centers that Jens is talking about is basically happening because there are suddenly a lot more of them, demanding a lot more from the electricity grid. And even though renewable power generation is increasing in Germany, if it doesn't expand at least as quickly as this new demand, then fossil fuel-powered electricity has to fill the gap. And that means more planet heating emissions, just as we're desperately trying to dial them down. Even if enough new wind and solar farms are built to power all of these new data centers, that is renewable electricity that cannot be used elsewhere. Not to electrify more transport, for example, or to help other critical industries move away from fossil fuels. Basically, at a time of transition, when almost every sector of the economy is trying to electrify, they're now competing with data centers for the same clean electricity. This then begs the question: if our goal is to lower emissions and tackle climate change, can extra data centers actually help? According to Gunter, data centers are not just critical infrastructure for our daily lives, but also for a more sustainable future.
4: We need data centers to support our economy, even to support the growth of the sustainability industry. So there are a lot of digital services necessary to optimize logistics, to optimize energy systems, to optimize resource usage. Yes, you need even these big data centers, especially if you want to use AI capacities. That's a trade-off.
1: There is an argument that we need AI to optimize things like transport, energy systems and industry to help these sectors cut emissions.
3: But the funny thing is that most of these AI appliances that really help the industry

0: they don't really need these ChatGPT-like really big AI models.
1: Also, as a recent analysis from analyst and writer Ketan Joshi that was commissioned by environmental groups found, even if these climate benefits are genuine, they're unrelated to and outweighed by the increase in energy use from the generative AI industry.
2: Charlie Shield will be exploring another side of this issue in a moment. We'd also like to hear from you. Is there a data center plant near you, or is one already part of your neighborhood? How is it affecting your community? You can email us at insideeurope@dw.com or leave us a voice note at speakpipe.com/insideeurope.
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4: Is anyone trying to clean up this mess?
3: Big questions. Should we really be sinking our money into this?
4: Questions that get to the bottom of things.
3: How much CO2 does a tree absorb anyway? Your questions.
5: How often do you think we should use the reusable cups to compensate for the paper ones?
3: But don't worry, we've got answers too. Answers to help you navigate some of the biggest environmental issues of our time. That's on Living Planet.
4: Find us wherever you get podcasts.
1: Another concern is the potential for this boom to be used as a delay tactic for the fossil fuel industry. Some environmental groups have found a link between the expansion of fossil fuel use and the growth of data centres in Germany. A recent report from Urgewald, a German environmental and human rights organisation, found that about 12% of the gas-fired power plant capacity currently planned in Germany is linked to supplying data centres with power. Then there's also the question of how much water data centres use. For many regions around the world, especially those that struggle with drought and water scarcity, this is becoming a serious problem.
0: We see data centres in Spain, for example, or in Portugal, South America, but also in USA, where there is really water scarcity, but still the data centres drain the groundwater to have their evaporative cooling.
1: Centres can cool servers in a number of ways. For example, direct chip liquid cooling or air cooling. How much water a data center uses and where they get it from greatly depends on the type of center and where it's located. The biggest water consumers are the hyperscale AI training facilities. These places need to cool tens of thousands, even hundreds of thousands of computer chips. For example, an NVIDIA H100 chip runs at an average temperature of 87 degrees Celsius or 188 degrees Fahrenheit. So, pretty hot. A recent study from the UN University found that by 2030, AI-related water consumption could add up to the basic annual water needs of 1.3 billion people. Reporting has also shown that a majority of AI data centres going up in the United States are being built in drought-prone areas.
6: The first phase of cooling, so to say, is if the cooled air cools the CPUs, the GPUs.
1: We exit the building on the top floor and climb some steel steps to the roof, where the air conditioners that cool the building live. NTT Data say that they use state-of-the-art closed-loop technology to try and save as much water as possible. This particular data center campus, however, like most data center companies, does not publicly publish its electricity or water consumption. The company says that would be breaching the privacy of their customers and bad for business. But Gunter told me they do report it to the EU as required by law. As we exit one of the cooling rooms, I ask Gunter a less technical question.
5: And when people complain that they are enormous, ugly eyesores,
6: yeah.
5: What's your response to that?
6: It depends. So ugly, being ugly or not, or seeing something as ugly or not is, of course, in the eye of a viewer. Definitely they are right if they say they're huge buildings. Yeah, you cannot deny it.
1: Sometimes they fit well in a certain environment, other times not, he tells me. I think about all the other enormous infrastructure we build to run our societies, the factories, manufacturing plants, freight terminals, power stations. Beauty, it's true, is in the eye of the beholder. But I think it's safe to say that many people would consider these not that beautiful. This brings us back to the company's other data center project, located a few miles away in Hattersheim. The one that is currently

0: being challenged in court by a citizens group opposed to its construction. I asked Gunther about it.
1: So if you find a location close to Frankfurt with enough power, with enough space at all, then we ask the community, local community, if we are allowed to build a data center. And if the community says, yes, we originally intended to have a kind of market there or logistics center, but data center would be even nice, then we start to build. Because this process, if it's allowed to build a data center in a specific spot, isn't a responsibility of the community itself.
0: The group, who don't represent the views of the entire town, say that they're not anti-data centres writ large, but they believe it's wrong to construct one in this particular, formerly natural area close to where people live, in a small town that already has 9 data centres. I wanted to ask some more people for whom it's not a hypothetical question.
2: Hi, Entschuldigung, Bonsi here.
3: Yeah.
0: Lisa, she tells me her name, points to an apartment block about 100 metres down the road.
4: For about a year now, a little less.
2: Okay, and how do you find it?
4: We love it, actually, because we're profiting from the centre. We get the heat.
2: The waste heat?
4: Yeah, the waste heat, right. We don't know yet how much the bill will be, but I guess it's still sustainable that it's used.
0: Lisa is talking about the heat that the data centres produce that can be captured using heat pumps and piped into local district heating grids.
2: Are you ever bothered by it?
4: No. We were told that there's some sound from the fan on top of it, but actually we have never really noticed.
2: How do you find the appearance of them?
4: Not really nice.
0: If Germany does follow through on its plans to rapidly expand data centre and AI infrastructure, a lot more people are likely to find themselves faced with the prospect of either moving in next to a data centre campus or having one move in next to them.
5: This story was created by Charlie Shield with support from Neil King. It was edited and fact-checked by Jennifer Collins. And that's it for this week. This program was produced by Thomas Sparrow, Jakob Leon and me, Laura Kabelka. Our sound engineers were Navina Boot and Michael Springer. Inside Europe comes to you from DW in Bonn and Berlin.

0: That's where we leave Deutsche Welle for now here on ABC News Radio. Shortly, our analogue listeners in Queensland, New South Wales and the ACT will have AFL coverage as Sydney and Brisbane face off in the second qualifying final. 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Eastern Standard Time is 2 o'clock. In Central Australia, it's 1:30. And in Western Australia, good afternoon to you. It's midday.
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0: I'm Mandy Pressland. Authorities in Bolivia are investigating after at least 10 people died and dozens were injured in an explosion at a military barracks in the town of Viacha, southwest of La Paz. The BBC's Danny Eberhardt reports.
2: The moment a powerful blast shook a neighbourhood of Viacha, shattering windows and sending traumatised people scurrying for shelter. Bolivia's defence minister, Ernesto Justiniano, said what he called pyrotechnic material had detonated at the barracks where an artillery regiment is stationed. The causes of this are being investigated. The wounded have been taken to hospitals in several areas and emergency workers are searching the rubble. A number of people have been reported as missing.
0: Rescue crews in Nepal are pushing ahead with efforts to reach hundreds of workers believed trapped in hydroelectric tunnels after devastating floods. More than 1,300 people have been confirmed killed and at least 5,000 are missing, including 36 Australians, after last week's disaster along the Nepal-Tibet border. So far, two men have been pulled out of the tunnels alive, though workers say hopes are starting to fade for the rest of the missing workers. The wife of one of the rescued men describes her husband's condition after he was brought to safety.
3: He didn't even recognise me. He just said things like, "What happened to me? And where am I?" And he didn't say anything else. He's currently in the ICU. He asked for water, so I gave him some. Now he's recognised me again.
0: South Australia's peak body for medical practitioners is calling on the state government to include the use of artificial intelligence in the medical field in the upcoming Royal Commission into the rapidly evolving technology. The Australian Medical Association says doctors are already using AI in their practice and there are questions around the security, privacy, consent and application of the technology. AMA SA President Peter Subramanian wants the Royal Commission to probe issues around the application of AI in medicine.
4: The medical profession in South Australia are enthusiastic about supporting this Royal Commission into artificial intelligence, but we want to ensure that the right questions are asked.
0: Premier Peter Malinauskas says the Royal Commission will look at health, but there's no detail yet on exactly what the parameters will be. Economists say housing affordability will remain a significant challenge until there is a meaningful increase in supply. New data from realestate.com.au shows a household earning a median income of around $125,000 a year could afford just 12% of all homes sold nationally in the last financial year. That's the lowest rate on record despite recent falls in property values. Realestate.com.au's senior economist Angus Moore says interest rate hikes have driven the result.
5: The reason that we've seen affordability decline relative to where we were last year is the fact that interest rates have gone up and that's pushed down borrowing capacity. You know, those three rate hikes have reduced how much people can borrow and therefore what share of homes are affordable. And so really it does come back to supply, to building more homes, to making sure there are, you know, more affordable homes, just more homes full stop.
0: The Victorian government says there are no plans for property taxes amid claims consultants are investigating ways to bankroll infrastructure for new housing estates. Documents obtained by the state opposition reveal Infrastructure Victoria hired two consultants at a cost of around $600,000 to analyse alternative revenue mixes to fund extra infrastructure to support residents of new homes. It comes after Premier Ben Carroll last week promised to abolish a secret 1% tax levy on public transport fares to help fund the suburban rail loop. Deputy Premier Gabrielle Williams has moved to assure there are no new property taxes.
6: I can reassure you that there are no plans to introduce new property taxes. And I'm not going to speak to sort of desperate attempts by the opposition to try and distract from the fact that they're currently whiteboarding $40 billion in cuts to frontline services.
0: A total fire ban is in place across Greater Sydney amid extreme fire danger as forecasters say parts of southeastern Australia could experience record September temperatures. Tasman Buckle reports from Sydney's Bondi Beach.
7: While it's only the first weekend of spring, looking around here at Bondi today, you wouldn't know it. It feels like we could be in the middle of summer. The beach is already packed. The car park here has been full for a few hours now. People are just out and about enjoying the sunshine. They're surfing, swimming, running. We've spoken to a few people here this morning who are all very enthused about this hot weather we're getting. Here's what they had to say.
8: It's all good.
9: Oh, I love it here.
8: Yeah.
9: It's like 10 degrees colder at home.
10: It's always like an early start to the summer and then maybe it gets cold again.
7: It's expected to hit 33 degrees today in Sydney, with most suburbs expected to reach that temperature into this afternoon.
0: And boat owners are being warned not to become complacent as thousands of people prepare to hit New South Wales waterways. New South Wales Maritime is urging people to check their boats and safety equipment after winter and make sure life jackets are in working order. 17 people last year died in boating-related incidents in New South Wales. 11 weren't wearing a life jacket. Turning to the weather now in our capitals and in Brisbane. You can expect a sunny day in 28. It's now 27 degrees. Sydney windy, becoming partly cloudy, 33 the high, now 31. In Canberra, rain for you with 19 degrees. It's 12 now. In Melbourne, showers, 19 degrees, currently 18.

0: Hobart rain, 14 degrees, you're on 12. Adelaide, windy and showers, 17 the top, it's 16 degrees. Showers increasing in Perth and 20 for you, now 18 degrees. And in Darwin, partly cloudy and 32. Currently in Darwin, 31 degrees. We'll have another news update for you in around 55 minutes here on ABC News Radio. But it's time now for the Health Report from Radio National.
1: There's a conundrum that we're going to be opening up on today's Health Report. And it's the resistance that some people have that problems that are all too real can be just in your head.
2: Mm.
1: Not imaginary, but just in your head.
2: I feel the health profession often doesn't explain this well to patients.
1: Yeah.
2: I think we're part of the problem here. And so I'm very careful with patients to say, your pain is very real, but the brain's perception of it and other factors are a huge part of it too. But the pain is real.
1: And other symptoms are too. And we're going to be talking today on the Health Report about a condition called fibromyalgia, where there's a lot of pain, a lot of fatigue, a lot of other symptoms as well. And people with fibromyalgia often feel neglected, misunderstood, and they feel that they're led to believe that it doesn't exist.
2: That's coming up on today's Health Report. I'm Priya Alexander on Wurundjeri Land.
1: And I'm Norman Swan, also on Wurundjeri Land. Nice
2: Same
1: to be
2: room.
1: On Wurundjeri Land for a change.
2: Yeah.
1: Also on the show,
2: iron infusions in women of reproductive age in Australia. The rates are skyrocketing. The question is that good or bad?
1: And for the first time in a long time, we're going to be covering HIV/AIDS on the Health Report. Years ago, when in fact the Health Report started, we did a lot on HIV/AIDS. And I did an interview the other day which reminded me, sadly, that in some parts of the world, we're not moving that quickly. Mm. There was a lot of déjà vu. I'm not doing this interview to depress you. It's just that there is a challenge, particularly since Elon Musk has run the vacuum cleaner through the major US aid organisation.
2: And on What's That Rash? Wellness influencers are promoting the use of continuous glucose monitors, these CGMs. And the question is, what do these devices actually tell you? And are they harmless or is there more to the story? You know how I feel about this.
1: I do.
2: Yes.
1: So in news this week, interesting results from an Australian study of respiratory syncytial virus, RSV virus vaccines in pregnant women.
2: So this has been published in JAMA Pediatrics and it's looked at the effectiveness of that vaccine that we're offering to all pregnant women from 28 weeks of pregnancy.
1: And it's just to explain, it's partly to protect the women, but largely to protect the babies in the first few months of life when they don't have their own antibodies.
2: It's like the whooping cough vaccine. I say to patients all the time, Norman, that it's about the antibodies going across the placenta to the baby. So when they come out of the womb, they have some protection, a seatbelt on.
1: And this study was designed to look for severe disease, babies that were hospitalised with respiratory tract infections, largely that went down into their lungs, lower respiratory tract infections, namely pneumonia, to see how babies with respiratory syncytial virus compared to babies without respiratory syncytial virus, and what was the role of vaccine in the RSV babies.
2: And the takeaway is really that in the infants who had RSV, where the mother had been vaccinated in pregnancy, there was significant benefit. So there was a 78 to 81% reduction in RSV-associated hospital admissions in the babies whose mothers had been immunised. So fairly significant.
1: And it's a bit like, say, influenza vaccination, where it doesn't necessarily prevent the infection itself, but it prevents the serious complications.
2: You can get it from 28 weeks of pregnancy. The whooping cough vaccine we tend to do from 20 to 32 weeks of pregnancy. So most of my patients will come in at 30 weeks and go, Priya, can I please have RSV and whooping cough? They're protected against both and they're in the window for both.
1: I've had a conversation about this before. They should be asking for influenza vaccine as well.
2: Yeah, they're usually done with that. They've already had that, Norman.
1: They've already had
2: that.
1: Yeah,
2: I'm all over that. We're all over it. Yeah, correct. But this just shows how effective the vaccination is. And there's, of course, that other monoclonal antibody for babies who are born whose mothers were not vaccinated in pregnancy or for babies who are already still higher risk.
1: And that simulates the immune response if they'd had a vaccine and in terms of the antibodies. And then there's this story which really circulated widely in the news during the week, which we're going to just take apart a little bit.
2: Are.
1: So here's the theme, just to set the theme, is the medical system kind of gives up on you when you turn 70.

0: Yeah, I think so. I've got a way to go yet, but you know, cancer screening stops, for example, in your 70s.
1: You stop being recruited, but many GPs will continue after discussion with the patient. I have to say, deprescribing is actually a part of care. Look, you can see my hackles have gone up.
0: Yeah, yeah. I've really got to that vulnerable point.
1: The GP in me. Oh, you know.
0: How dare
1: there
0: you
1: are many
0: say that.
1: Failings across the system, but yes.
0: But there is some scepticism as to whether or not, you know, you should be on cholesterol-lowering drugs, blood pressure-lowering drugs. We've done a lot of stories on this in the Health Report in the past that to show that, in fact, if you've got high blood pressure, if you're over 70, it should be treated, and it should be treated to get it really back to normal levels. You shouldn't be lily-livered about it. You should get going and doing it.
1: If tolerated. Because you can increase the risk of falls, Norman, then a hip fracture and a subdural hematoma. There is risk and benefit. This is my everyday.
0: Okay.
1: Yeah.
0: All right. I stand corrected.
1: There's nuance.
0: But the point being, and also cholesterol reduction, you know, as part of, you know, if you've had, say, stents, or you've had a heart attack, or you've had angina, what's called secondary prevention, trying to prevent another one, effective research at the George Institute and elsewhere has shown both for blood pressure and cholesterol, worth doing.
1: Secondary prevention all the way.
0: The controversy and the words and the phrase primary prevention is going to come up later on in the program in the context of HIV, but in this case we're talking about it in relation to coronary heart disease. Primary prevention, you're otherwise healthy. Does an intervention prevent the disease in the first place? So this was a study of several thousand people getting cholesterol medications randomized. And these were not people who were at high risk of heart disease.
1: No, they're community-dwelling, well, 70-year-olds with fairly normal cholesterols.
0: And in fact, with no history of coronary heart disease. So they're free of coronary heart disease. And the question was, over the next 6 years, what happened to them?
1: So some of them got a statin, atorvastatin 40. Some of them got nothing. And I think, please, before we really drill this out...
0: Which is, by the way, quite a high dose of atorvastatin.
1: Yes, of atorvastatin it is. The headlines I saw this week were statins in over 70s reduces risk of heart attack and stroke by 30%. That was the kind of headlines that I was seeing. Did you see them?
0: I did.
1: It's a little bit more nuanced than that.
0: So the first thing that you need to do when you're a consumer looking at headlines is that when somebody says something reduces by 30%, you have to say, well, that sounds dramatic.
1: Yeah.
0: But what is the actual reduction? And if your risk of a heart attack was low and it goes down by 30%, it's only going down by a little bit. So, you know, drug companies love to use what's called relative risk reduction rather than absolute risk reduction. So first of all, it's a fairly dramatic headline, but true, they did reduce heart attacks and strokes, but did it matter to the individual?
1: And that's the key thing. So they've looked at several different endpoints here. So they've looked at cardiovascular events, they've looked at stroke, and then they've added this other endpoint of coronary revascularization, which
0: is a stent,
1: yes,
0: basically
1: putting something in to open up the coronary artery. Actually, when you look at it in the groups who are on statins and not on statins, the statins didn't reduce your risk of dying in a statistically significant way and didn't reduce your risk of long-term disability-free survival. Really where the outcome was seen that all these headlines have focused on is in this coronary revascularization group, which we should be clear is very cardiologist dependent. They're more likely to go and intervene on people with a high cholesterol. There's a lot of nuance and grey there.
0: And in fact, if you've got stable angina, it doesn't improve your outcome unless it's in one particular artery called your left main. If it's not in the left main, then treating medically to get your cholesterol down, your blood pressure down, and your other risk factors, is what helps.
1: Mm. But you get symptomatic improvement. You might get less symptoms if you have the stent in. But I think the long and the short of this is, am I putting every patient now over 70 on a statin because of this study? Because that's what the headlines have suggested. It is.
0: Which is what the drug companies would love to happen.
1: Yes, possibly, because they'll earn a lot more money than they already are, although they're earning enough, I would argue. But it's a lot more nuanced. There's a lot of discussion about deprescribing in patients as they age to improve quality of life, take stuff out of the Webster pack, reduce

0: the risk of side effects, adverse effects. So it's not that clear cut, it's nuanced. You have to chat to your health professional. But actually, Norman, the number needed to treat in this was 37.
1: Meaning 37 people have got to be treated for one stent to be prevented.
0: Yeah.
1: But, you know, you have to admit that there were reductions in heart attacks and strokes as part of this study. And the question is how meaningful that is. So the question is really, if you're over 70, cholesterol is normal, you've got no history of coronary heart disease, should you go on a statin? And that's a discussion, as you say, to have with your GP. But, you know, GPs are trained to do something called your absolute risk score.
0: Yes, and we have a calculator for that.
1: Where age, admittedly, is the strongest risk factor by the time you get to over 70.
0: There are these scores, there's all this stuff, Norman, but at the end of the day, it comes down to the patient in front of you, and everyone has different seesaw risk benefit pros and cons. And I might have two 73-year-old patients and one will choose the statin and one won't, and they're both okay. They're both fine decisions. It's up to the patient. It's shared decision-making.
1: And if you want to educate yourself further on this, we'll have a link to that paper on our website. So now our WTF section, you know, we love our WTF section, and if you don't know what WTF it means, just ask your 14-year-old at home. So our WTF section is, you know, really surprising or shocking things that are going on. This week we have to do a bit of a correction.
0: Or a discussion.
1: Or a clarification.
0: It's up for debate.
1: So last week's WTF, before I unleash you, is that we said that there were two measles deaths in amidst a fairly significant measles epidemic and outbreak in the United States. They were in Pennsylvania and Lancaster County. The newspaper report suggested one was an infant. And the CDC, the Centers for Disease Control in the United States, still hasn't put them down as measles deaths.
0: They've refused to.
1: And the allegation is that the Democratic governor, Shapiro of Pennsylvania, jumped the gun and they may not have been measles deaths. And we're going now on newspaper reporting, not on the stats that should be coming out of CDC.
0: There's a bit more in it, though, I think, because the British Medical Journal have published a news piece on this, which we will link in the show notes. There's some debate and discussion as to this term measles-associated death, the infant in question.
1: So dying with measles rather than of measles.
0: Yes. And from what I understand from this BMJ article, this is what the reference that I'm using, the infant that died, the mother had tested positive for measles. The infant did as well, and the infant sustained a splenic rupture.
1: So just to explain, the spleen is an organ on the left side of your upper abdomen, and rupture is not a good thing to occur because you die of hemorrhage unless it's controlled very quickly, recognised and controlled very quickly.
0: So the British Medical Journal article says that the family physician and Republican elected coroner, it's very specifically that political element is in there, added that the infant's immediate cause of death was a ruptured spleen, but that they couldn't say that it was definitely due to the underlying measles. Now, there's a lot of debate and discourse here between many authorities saying, well, it's most likely the measles that has caused the splenic rupture in an infant, which is quite rare. I would say it's very nuanced now and political.
1: So the main reason we're talking about it is we're very definite about it last week. We're a little bit less definite about it this week. But it's really sad, WTF, that politics gets in the way of vaccination
0: and health
1: epidemiology.
0: Agree. You're with the Health Report.
1: So our first story in today's show is on a condition called fibromyalgia. And I suspect you, the listener, have heard people talking about fibromyalgia. You've probably got a friend who has it. And if you do have a friend or a relative with it, you'll know that it's an unhappy condition to have. You get widespread pain, you get fatigue, you can get headaches, you poor sleep. It really affects almost every part of your life. And it's made worse by some doctors, who don't think it's a real condition.
0: Can make it very difficult for patients, yes.
1: And you feel that you haven't been recognised. Very similarly to people who've got long COVID or chronic fatigue syndrome, myalgia, encephalomyelitis.

0: colitis. There's an aura of skepticism among some parts of the medical community to those conditions. But also the explanation of those conditions can change according to who you see. Even people who think it's real, they'll say, well, some might say, I think it's an autoimmune disease. Some might say, it's a chronic pain syndrome. Different names, or it's long COVID, or you've had a viral infection. Different names, it becomes very confusing. And then also people say, well, they try to explain, this is what we're talking about at the beginning of the show, is they try to explain it and say, well, if you've got chronic pain somewhere, let's say you've got chronic pain in your back, and there's nothing wrong in your back. You know, when you do the x-rays, you can't find anything wrong, but the pain is real. And you try to explain, you say, well, look, the pain is real, but in fact, what's happening is that in your brain, there are circuits being activated which make you feel pain. And that's what we've got to deal with. Is that? And some people interpret that as the doctor saying, it's all in my head, therefore
1: or
0: it's nothing.
1: Poorly communicated. I've heard it before from colleagues where you go, whoa, that's not how you say it to someone.
0: So this study that we're about to talk about is one where they have tried to get through this by looking at genes activated in various organs in the body. So I spoke to one of the senior researchers, Frances Williams, who's professor of genomic epidemiology at King's College London. She's also a consultant rheumatologist, meaning that they, you know, people who look after conditions of the muscles and joints, and as such, see people with chronic pain.
2: We do see a lot of chronic pain conditions within rheumatology. But there still remains a group of practitioners that don't believe it exists. And I think this is partly because it commonly presents in midlife in women.
0: That's a loaded comment, presumably because of the assumption of medical misogyny.
2: I mean, that's the current label for it. I wouldn't go so far as to say that, but there are lots of things going on in midlife in women. There are hormonal changes associated with the menopause. And our work has shown, and it's long been known, that fibromyalgia shows an overlap with depression and anxiety, and it can be difficult to tell these things apart.
0: One of the problems is diagnosis and defining what fibromyalgia is. Is there a clear definition?
2: You're absolutely correct. That is the problem with diagnosing fibromyalgia, and we call it a condition which is diagnosed by exclusion. So as rheumatologists, we work through a checklist, if you like, of pointers that generally point to inflammatory conditions, and fibromyalgia is a non-inflammatory condition.
0: But do we have a typical picture? Because before we actually look at your research, if there's variability in the diagnosis, then how do you pin down the genetic associations if the fundamentals are vague?
2: They're much less vague than they used to be. And the American Rheumatological Association has a fairly well-defined and strict set of criteria by which diagnoses are made.
0: So what is the typical picture?
2: The clinical picture is of widespread pain across the body that may be felt around muscles or around joints. It's accompanied by brain fog or difficulty in thinking clearly, sleep disturbance, and may be associated with the other conditions that we now recognise as associated with fibromyalgia, like irritable bowel syndrome, anxiety and depression.
0: So you did what's called a genome-wide association study using very large numbers of people. In simple terms, what is a GWAS?
2: So a GWAS uses genetic information that can be measured from a blood test to look at variation in genes across the genome. And by doing this in very large numbers of people, you get a sense of where the heritability that we know exists for fibromyalgia, where that lies, and it leads us to identify the tissues in which those genes are expressed.
0: What did you find when you did that study?
2: We found in roughly 2.5 million people, 26 genes that were associated with fibromyalgia. And the most important piece of information is that the pattern of gene expression points very strongly to the central nervous system. So whereas in the past, because people knew that fibromyalgia gave muscle tenderness, for example, people would investigate muscle-expressed genes, this work shows that fibromyalgia genes are largely expressed within the nervous system.
0: In the brain and spinal cord.
2: That's right.
0: Just to explain some of the findings to me, the gene for Huntington's disease was one of the prominent genes you discovered associated with fibromyalgia.
2: Right.
0: What's going on there?
2: Well, it's very interesting and far from fully explained yet. It's important to say up front that the variation in the gene that we saw is very different from the type of variation you get in that gene in Huntington's disease.

0: But the other interesting thing that we found was not only was this gene the most prominent, but one of the other genes in our list of 26 controls the levels of Huntington protein. So we think there is quite a strong reason to look in this Huntington's pathway at what is going on in fibromyalgia.
1: And one of the things that a genetic study like this can do is redefine diseases. So there's been lots of discussion about the crossover between myalgia and encephalomyelitis, chronic fatigue syndrome, and fibromyalgia. Long COVID crossover with chronic fatigue syndrome and fibromyalgia. And you found the same thing in a genetic sense.
0: Yes.
1: Could they be the same disease?
0: I think these are, we would put them on a spectrum, absolutely. They are spectrum conditions, and the label that is attached to an individual to some extent depends on who you see and what their interests are and what the medical professionals take on this. So as a rheumatologist, I would consider somebody with widespread pain as having fibromyalgia, but another clinician who has a particular interest, say, in fatigue, might call it chronic fatigue syndrome. They're definitely on a spectrum.
1: Can you give me a sense of what proportion of people with fibromyalgia these genetic patterns explain?
0: So although we're only scratching the surface, the bigger picture is around understanding the overlap with other conditions, with pointing to the pathways that might be leading to fibromyalgia, and in particular the Huntington's pathway, which will already have work going on to look at targets for drug treatments. And so although for an individual person, you can't say there is X amount that is genetic here and Y amount that's environmental, I think the importance here is the recognition of the syndromic spectrum which this condition sits within and the future pointers for therapies that might come from the pathways that are identified.
1: And just finally, Frances Williams, sometimes these studies throw up surprises in that you see a genetic pattern which is known to be responsive to known drugs, maybe even for other conditions. Did that happen here?
0: Well, I think Huntington's is the big surprise. Weren't expecting that at all. And the reassuring piece of information from this is that there's no relationship between the variant that we've discovered and risk for Huntington's. So this does not mean that people with fibromyalgia are at an increased risk for Huntington's disease. But it does mean that there is a great deal of background work that's been going on for decades to understand that Huntington's pathway. And there are drugs available and being tested that may have benefit for people with fibromyalgia.
1: So less stigma, better recognition, and perhaps some hope down the line for people with the condition.
0: We hope so, yeah.
1: That's Frances Williams, who's Professor of Genomic Epidemiology at King's College London and a consultant rheumatologist.
2: That's very validating for people who've often had quite a tumultuous journey and maybe dismissed or not validated before. So hopefully this has been a helpful story for a lot of people.
1: You're with the Health Report. Coming up on What's That Rash, Tegan and I talk about continuous glucose monitoring, those little white things that stick on the back of your arm. If you don't have diabetes, is there any point in using one of these devices?
2: When you were away, Norman.
1: When, will I ever get away?
2: You're going away again, so we shall remind you. But Bel Smith, who is the co-host of The Science Show, did a story on rapid testing for iron deficiency, and this story is in a similar realm. A lot of people are very interested in iron deficiency, very common problem. This is about iron infusions, though. And it's worth just mentioning that if you're diagnosed with iron deficiency, a key part of it as a GP for me is why. We're thinking celiac disease, heavy vaginal bleeding, bowel cancer, something. We've got to find the cause. And then, of course, you want to treat it because people can feel quite rotten, fatigued, poor concentration, exercise intolerance. Most people will go on tablets as a first line, but for some people you can feel quite wonky in the gut, so that's not really an option. Or for some people the iron is so low, it will take forever to take the oral therapy. So you look at an iron infusion. This is a study that's been published that has actually looked at the rates of iron infusions in reproductive aged women in Australia. And there's been a significant increase, and the question is why? I spoke to an author of the study, Dr. Gazat Kassi, who is a senior research fellow at the South Australian Health and Medical Research Institute at the Women's and Kids Hospital.
3: We have found that really substantial increase in intravenous iron use among Australian women aged 18 to 44. we looked at 11 years data starting from 2013. And by that time, it was only 0.3 in every 100 women received IV iron. But by 2024, that had increased to 5 in every 100 women, or around it is 1 in 20 women received IV iron.
2: So that's a 17-fold increase in the number of women.
3: It is a 17-fold. Amazing, yeah.
2: Why? Why, Gizart, do we think the numbers have gone up so drastically? Is it because that there's better identification of iron deficiency? Are people more aware of it? Or is it something else?
3: There are probably several factors. One thing is awareness of iron deficiency might have improved over time, that we might also be identifying and diagnosing iron deficiency more often than before. Another important factor could be the availability of newer IV iron products. And these products allow a large dose of iron to be given in a relatively short period of time, which can make IV iron more practical in settings like general practice. Our study wasn't actually designed to determine what caused the increase. These are only contributing factors, but understanding exactly what's driving this growth requires further investigation.
2: Do we have a sense of where people are getting the prescriptions from? Is it from GPs? Is it from obstetricians, gynecologists? Is there a breakdown on where the prescriptions are coming from or where people are actually getting it done?
3: We've looked at our data in that sense that more than 60% of IV iron prescriptions were from GPs, and the rest from, you know, women's health specialists or registered nurse or like other prescribers.
2: Because you found in the study that there appears to be an equity or an access issue. So women who have a concession card accounted for a lower proportion of these IV infusions, iron infusions over time. Can you just talk us through the equity and access issue here?
3: This is an important finding that we have seen that in 2013, around 30% of intravenous iron dispensings were accounted by a woman with concession card holders, but that has decreased over time. It's reduced to around 24%. We have also seen that out of the intravenous iron prescriptions that required repeat dispensing, only one quarter had complete dispensing. So
2: they filled the first part of the script, but they didn't fill the second part, and that might be a cost factor.
3: Yeah. These medicines are subsidized by the PBS, but it's only for the medicines, and there could be administration costs, and they are costly. So there could be, you know, out-of-pocket costs, and that might contribute also for some of the inequalities. From the cost of infusion, the out-of-pocket cost could be as high as, for example, like $300 or more. So yeah, that's a considerable amount of money.
2: Dr. Gizart Kassi, who's a senior research fellow at the South Australian Health and Medical Research Institute at the Women and Children's Hospital.
1: So what's your takeaway? Too many being done?
2: No, I think probably we're better at recognising it and actually treating people. I hope that is what it is. I think perhaps there is a small proportion where, you know, as Gizart says, are they clinically indicated? That's what this study hasn't looked at. But Norman, the fact that there's no MBS item number, that you have to pay completely out of pocket if you're having this done in a GP practice, is just still quite abhorrent. And the people who suffer most, as we've just heard, are concession card holders.
1: You're with the Health Report. It's been a while since we've done a story on HIV/AIDS. And we've lived through two pandemics since HIV/AIDS. We had the flu pandemic in 2009, and we've had the COVID-19 pandemic. But we tend to forget just how massive the HIV pandemic has been. 92 million people infected since the beginning of the pandemic. That's probably an underestimate. 40-odd million deaths. 41 million people.

0: There are calls for South Australia's Royal Commission into Artificial Intelligence to probe uses of technology in healthcare, with doctors raising concerns about a lack of published evidence on the topic. Catherine Birmingham has more.
1: The Australian Medical Association says its members are already using AI technologies in research, diagnosis and treatment, but there's a lack of published evidence on their benefits. Association President Peter Subramaniam says the Royal Commission is well placed to probe the use of AI and should require tech companies to hand over their data and contracts.
2: The medical profession in South Australia are enthusiastic about supporting this Royal Commission into artificial intelligence, but we want to ensure that the right questions are asked.
1: Premier Peter Malinauskas says the Royal Commission will look at health, but its terms of reference are yet to be released.
0: Economists say three interest rate hikes at the start of this year have contributed to housing affordability falling to its lowest rate on record. New data from realestate.com.au has found a household earning a median income of about $125,000 a year could afford just 12% of all homes sold nationally in the last financial year. That's despite recent falls in property values. realestate.com.au's senior economist Angus Moore says higher interest rates have constrained household borrowing capacity.
3: To kind of put a bit more context around that, if we go back to 2020, obviously mortgage rates much lower back then, that share was 44%, so much higher than what we're seeing today, and really kind of underscoring how challenging it is at the moment.
0: The trial of an American woman accused of murdering her three children has ended in a mistrial after the jury failed to reach a verdict. 36-year-old former nurse Lindsay Clancy admitted to strangling her children but claimed she was suffering from postpartum psychosis. The trial has generated intense interest, drawing attention to maternal mental health after childbirth. Her lawyer, Kevin Reddington, took aim at the one member of the jury who dissented, resulting in the mistrial.
4: They know that they were robbed by one man, for whatever his agenda was, who stole 7 weeks of the life of these other jurors that were so attentive. And you could see how defeated they were sitting there. And I got a funny feeling that they would have gone on for another week if they had to. So I hope that guy can sleep well at night.
0: Tributes are being paid for French film director Tony Gutliff, who's died aged 77. The BBC's Alba Morgade has more on his life.
5: Gatliff showcased Roma culture in his films through flamenco and gypsy music. His characters and stories shone a light on an often marginalised community. He said cinema allowed him to speak for those without a voice. Having grown up in poverty in an Algerian slum, he discovered pictures later in his life when he migrated to France because of the Algerian War of Independence. I was a bad boy before, he said in an interview. Cinema changed my life.
0: To sport now, and in the AFLW, Western Bulldogs have beaten Sydney Swans 60-33 in Melbourne. North Melbourne has thrashed St Kilda 99-7. In the AFL men's, Adelaide will face the Western Bulldogs in an elimination final clash tonight at the Adelaide Oval in a match that could decide the future of coach Matthew Nix. The Crows go into the match as favourites with the home ground advantage, but the Dogs' side is stacked with talent. Isaac Rankin is shaping as the missing piece of Adelaide's midfield. He's in the midst of the fourth best 7-game run ever recorded and walks into his first final chasing redemption after last week's late season suspension. Meantime, West Coast Eagle Harley Reid will miss the club's first two games of next year's season, labelling the tribunal decision as a WA tax. Reid will be sidelined after his round 24 tackle on Hawthorn's Jai Newcombe, with a two-match ban for 2027 upheld last week. Speaking on ABC Sports Talk, the midfielder says he wasn't happy with the outcome and he wants to build on his skills in the pre-season.
6: Pretty disappointed with the outcome. But obviously the decision's been made and it's that WA tax. If I played in Victoria, it would have been a different outcome. But, yeah, I'm just focused on getting better and coming back ready to go.
0: To rugby league, in the NRLW in Auckland, Cronulla Sharks have been too good for the Warriors, 40-32. Meantime, in the men's, the South Sydney Rabbitohs have defeated rivals the Sydney Roosters in an emotional match at a packed Sydney football stadium. Rabbitohs player Jai Arrow led his side out to make his 100th appearance for the club after being diagnosed with motor neurone disease.

Living Planet is produced by DW Studios in Bonn and Berlin, Germany. If you'd like to reach us directly, you can email us at livingplanet@dw.com. Or you can leave us a voice note by going to dw.com/livingplanet and hitting record on that bright red button. As always, thank you so much for listening.

Security Program. So this is an example of a Pacific-led approach backed by Australia in action to tackle the scourge of drug trafficking that is a challenge not just for Pacific Island nations but for Australia as well. Importantly, this is an opt-in measure. Each Pacific nation will decide how they participate, how they will deal with this issue, how they'll opt into this system, always conscious of

body, as I believe they say in the USA. Producer Joel here, back with this week's Brain Teaser Answer. American sports franchises are known all over the world, from Cubs to 49ers, Bulls to Rangers. But what team, and therefore sport, is the most popular of them all? Now a reminder, these results come from a survey that's been carried out by YouGov. I'm simply the messenger. The answer was C.

0: This is Not by the Playbook from the BBC World Service with me, Katie Smith. You miss 100% of the shots you don't take. So said ice hockey great Wayne Gretzky. And it's the philosophy that propelled Zoe Boyd to become a professional ice hockey player for the PWHL Hamilton, an expansion team in the Professional Women's Hockey League. She'd grown up in a sports-mad family, encouraged to get involved with anything and everything. But in 2005, aged just five, everything turned upside down. Zoe's mum, Tammy, was involved in a car accident that left her with brain damage that irrevocably changed both of their lives.
1: She was in a coma after the accident for months, and she finally woke up about 4 months later, but when she did, she was never the same. She suffered severe brain damage, and life with her has been immensely different since the accident. So it's been a tough go for our family, and the hard thing to go through, I guess. But I guess all things considered, we're just really lucky to still have her, at least in this capacity.
2: I can't imagine how much that must have changed you all as a family.
1: Yeah, I think it's been really tough on everyone. It's hard to say because I didn't really know fully what was going on back then. And even for me, like, I know I was five, but it definitely wasn't easy. I can remember being very hurt and confused and not really understanding where she went or why she was gone.
2: Do you have quite distinct memories of her before and after the accident?
1: I have a few memories of her before the accident, which I really cherish, and I make sure that I'll never forget those because they're very special to me. After the accident, it's funny. I remember bits and pieces, but I remember the day of the accident because I remember I kept asking our babysitter where my parents were because they were supposed to be home from work at a certain time every day, and neither of them came home that night. So I was very persistent on where's mom and dad. And then I remember police officers coming into our house that day, but I didn't know, of course, why or what was going on. The only other memories I have is we would go visit her all the time, but she was always sleeping in the hospital, and I thought it was quite rude that she was always sleeping all the time. Like, what? She couldn't even wake up to say hi to me when I was there. So those are really the early memories I have. But she looked perfectly normal. Like, you would never know that there was anything wrong on the outside. She looked just the same as she did on before the accident. But obviously there's a lot more going on the inside that was causing issues.
2: And what's life like for her now?
1: Life for her now is she's lives in a long-term care facility about 20 minutes away from us. And she has pretty much ever since she got discharged from the hospital a year or two after the accident. And she receives around-the-clock care there. She's pretty much fully paralyzed. So she is in a chair, a wheelchair. She needs to be fed. She needs to be changed.
3: Who are you to me?
4: Mommy.
3: Yeah, that's right. Give me a hug.
4: Okay, I'm giving you a hug.
3: Thank you.
4: You're a good girl.
3: You're a good mom. Do you know what I do for a living right now?
4: Do you play hockey?
3: Yes, I do play hockey.
1: In spite of all of this, she is just the happiest, most joyful individual that I've ever known. And that's really, to me, the beauty and the struggle is that luckily she's impaired enough to the point where she doesn't know that she's impaired, which I think is sort of a blessing in disguise, because she's so happy and she's full of life and

strong gut instinct that this regime would collapse quickly, and a sense of hubris and overconfidence in the capacity of the US military and the Israeli military, all those factors combined, plus a tiny circle of people around him, not many, really the only person who made an aggressive argument against this war before the war in the room with others was J.D. Vance, the vice president.

0: Trump to take the biggest risk of either of his presidencies.
1: Hello, it's Justin here, and hello to all the new listeners to Americast. There are quite a few of you at the moment, so if you do enjoy what you hear, please do consider subscribing to the podcast. That way you will never miss an episode. Now, on with this one.
2: Can we stay on that point of J.D. Vance's opposition here? Can you tell us what exactly he said and what the impact was on his relationship with President Trump?
0: He made many arguments against the war. He raised many of the issues that we're seeing right now, stockpiles of American munitions, the potential for the closure of the Strait of Hormuz and spiking energy prices, and then also a political argument about this being a betrayal of one of their core promises and a large amount of the Republican base believing that they were voting for no more wars, no more Middle Eastern wars, made all of those arguments. And it cost him. It cost him. I think one misperception or misconception about this was that this was political from J.D. Vance, setting himself up for 2028. I actually think it's the furthest thing from that. And you could talk to people in the administration who can't stand J.D. Vance, and they will tell you he actually took quite a large risk by sticking his neck out and making these arguments because it pissed off Trump. He did not like hearing it, and he was complaining about Vance privately at that time. It was also at a time when he was pitting Vance against Marco Rubio, you know, playing them off each other. So Vance really has one, if you're just taking this purely political lens for Vance for 28, he really just has one job, which is to be endorsed by Donald Trump, supported by him. And most people believe if that happens, he's the Republican nominee. I still think that's the most likely scenario based on all our reporting. But, you know, doing what he did before the war risked that in a real way. So it was quite interesting because I wouldn't necessarily have predicted that based on everything else he'd done with Trump for the previous 3-4 years.
2: Let's talk about that pitting Marco Rubio and J.D. Vance against each other. You had some interesting reporting with Maggie in the book about how Trump just seems more comfortable around Marco Rubio than he might be with J.D. Vance. Tell us a bit about that.
0: Vance, you know his history with Trump, obviously. He was a very harsh critic and became a convert. Trump loves a convert. Rubio was also a very harsh critic, became a convert, you know, what have you. Trump seems to have a real comfort with Marco Rubio, spends a lot of time with him, and, you know, Rubio cracks jokes and what have you. Vance is someone who is more ideological when it comes to the populist MAGA movement. Rubio certainly, like if you just take the Iran issue, he harbored, based on all of our reporting, he harbored doubts and skepticism about this war, but he did not argue against it in the way that Vance did. So Vance is willing to create more friction than Rubio seems to be. But I don't know that it amounts to much, all of this. I mean, Trump, particularly last year, was doing this sort of parlor game. Who do you like better, Marco or JD? What do you think? You know, do you think JD's got what it takes? You know, all that sort of stuff.
3: So we got a lot of beauties out there, JD. I envy you and other people. I don't know. Who's it going to be? Is it going to be JD? Is it going to be somebody else? I don't know. Does anybody have? Okay, let's go. You ready? Who likes JD Vance? Who likes Marco Rubio? All right. Sounds like a good ticket, JD. That was a perfect ticket.
0: We have a scene in the book, Maggie and I, extraordinary scene where Trump has Rupert Murdoch over for dinner at the White House, and he has Vance and Rubio at the dinner table, and he asks Rupert in front of them who he prefers.
2: It's so uncomfortable.
0: No, that was all going on. Incredibly. So that's all going on, but I just don't know that it amounts to very much. I've seen no sign that Marco Rubio is making any effort to run for president or doing anything to set up himself for a run. He's told Vance privately, and he said it publicly, that he will support Vance as the nominee. And I just see no indication that this is going to happen, that Rubio is going to knock out Vance and be Trump's blessed candidate. Things could change, but I don't see that right now. I still think the most likely scenario is that Trump supports his vice president and he's in the best position of anyone to be the nominee.
2: So beyond the cabinet members, we've had a reader question from Ian that I think really points at some of the other influential members of the Trump administration.

0: We reported in the book, and it remains true, that people around Trump wished he was more concerned about the midterms, wished he cared more. It's not to say he doesn't care at all. Of course, he doesn't want to get impeached. Of course, he wants Republicans to hold the House. Of course, they're using every lever they can. But he doesn't actually care at an emotional level to the extent that many of the people around him did. He won his great victory in 2024. He's not on the ticket. He can always say, I mean, one of the most revealing things that Trump said that helps you understand his mindset was late last year, Republicans had performed, you know, very badly in the off-year elections. And Trump said something to the effect, like, you know, pundits are saying that they can't win without Trump on the ticket. And he goes, it's a great honor. So he could just say, well, look, they can't win without Trump. You know, what are you going to do? Look at the ads that his political group are putting out. They're basically ads for Trump. They're just glorifying Trump. He doesn't want to spend what he regards as his money. He doesn't want to use that to necessarily to help candidates. He wants to use it to promote himself. And so everything comes back to him. And yes, I mean, he doesn't want to get impeached, but also it's not like he's worried about the Todd Blanche run Justice Department prosecuting his family or himself or anything like that. We report in the book that he said that he's going to pardon anyone who came within 250 feet of the Oval Office. So he's not really worried about, to a large extent, about the consequences of Democratic rule. His family's richer than it's ever been. He's trying to put his permanent imprint on Washington and also to create what he regards as a legacy around the world that will make him one of the great figures of our time.
1: I think that's a good note to end on. Jonathan, thank you so much for joining us on AmeriCast.
0: Thanks so much for having me.
1: 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Goodbye.
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0: an embrace of giving up as a positive thing. So all of the things that you can't do, become someone who revels in failure. And so that's the idea. It's an antidote to optimization.
1: I love it.
0: Failure.
1: The show has quite Indian parts in it too. So, for example, you're learning Punjabi.
0: Yes.
1: Do you adapt for

0: one, do you think?
1: The alt-right, as it used to be known, and video game culture have always actually been intertwined. A lot of the modern kind of far-right figures have arisen from toxic gamer culture. These are younger men, mostly. If anyone remembers Gamergate, which was a online harassment campaign against women and minorities in the games industry, that happened in 2014. A lot of names that people will recognize as alt-right figures, including Milo Yiannopoulos, these people

0: Dublin, that seat of higher learning, which was founded by Queen Elizabeth I for the weigh-in on Friday. What does she mean to Ireland then, Katie Taylor?
1: She means everything to Ireland, really. She's always, she's a fighter by name and by nature. She's forged her own path along the way and, you know, always, anytime she's met with anything, she's if she's told it's not possible, she goes on to prove it is.

0: after you've you'd implanted this kidney? Because it did eventually fail, didn't it?
1: Yes, the immune system of humans do recognize certain things in the pig that's slightly different than a traditional human transplant. So I think they're learning, you know, in terms of trying to understand what are some of the differences between a human and a pig kidney and how the immune system recognizes that. And second, how can we tweak, how can we change slightly our anti-rejection meds in order to be able to control that in the long term? So I think we're sort of getting in the right direction. And we have another patient who just passed the 9-month mark with the pig kidney. So these are very exciting findings so far.
0: And for those who don't know, give us an idea of what this means in terms of the patient's quality of life while they're waiting for a donor kidney.
1: So the biggest issue that we have currently in transplantation is the organ shortage. It's a crisis because we know that with patients with kidney failure, the best treatment option for the majority of patients is to get a transplant. And unfortunately, the majority of our patients do not have access to organs in a timely manner, so they have to remain on dialysis. And dialysis is an incredible technology and innovation that keeps patients alive, but unfortunately, it is a treatment that cannot reproduce the function of a true kidney. So you go to a dialysis center, you filter your blood 3 times a week for 3 or 4 hours. And the consequences of that is that many of these patients that stay on dialysis, they start developing cardiovascular disease and worse outcomes. And unfortunately, many die or even become too sick to become a kidney transplant while they're waiting for their promised kidney.
0: Do you now feel that this is something that can be scaled, that this is something that will be suitable for a lot of patients in this position?
1: This is what we hope in the long term, that we are able to provide xenotransplantation as an alternative treatment for these patients with kidney failure. Our ambition is that with a pig kidney, we may be able to do additional genetic edits to potentially create an invisible organ once transplanted. And this would overcome the second biggest challenge in transplantation, is that patients require to take anti-rejection meds for the rest of their lives in order to prevent rejection. But now imagine that by doing these edits and creating these organs that could be invisible to the immune system, these patients will not require to take anti-rejection meds in the long term. So this will be really game changer.
2: That was Dr. Leonardo Riella. To New Zealand next, and a rare flightless parrot that's been brought back from the brink of extinction.
3: The male intersperses the booming with chinging. The chinging call is thought to help females attracted by the booming pinpoint the male's location. The male alternates between booming and chinging all night, every night, for 3 months.
2: That's David Attenborough describing the mating call of the Kakapo. They are the world's heaviest parrot, weighing up to 4 kilograms, and they have green feathers, fluffy faces, large beaks and owl-like eyes. By the early 1970s, there were fears they'd been wiped out. But now, hopes are rising, after a successful breeding season increased the population by 90 birds. Alison Balance is the host of a podcast called The Kakapo Files. She spoke to my colleague, Regini Vadianathan.
4: This is really exciting and really significant news. We were down to 51 kakapo in 1995. And here we are 30 years later, and we've just had a breeding season where nearly twice that many chicks were hatched and made it right through to the magic 150 days when they're independent and can be added to the population. And we're just at a point where the kakapo population has the capacity to start increasing significantly.
5: What's changed to lead to this good news?
4: Well, 1995 marked the beginning of the Kakapo Recovery Program that's run by the New Zealand Department of Conservation. One of the things you need to understand about kakapo is they do things very slowly. So they don't breed every year. They only breed every 2 to 4 years. Their breeding is triggered by the mass or mast fruiting of some of our native trees here, particularly podocarps called remu. The fruit ripens in late summer just in time for these kakapo mums, who are solo mums, to raise their chicks. and that took 16 years from 1995 to make 90 kakapo chicks. And now we're at a point we've got lots of young birds, particularly young female birds in the population, and we can make 90 kakapo chicks in a single breed.

0: I'm looking at a screen and I'm seeing in real time the movement of trains across the network. Just explain how you have taken that and made it into music.
1: So every time a train arrives at a station, right, it gives me a timestamp. And if you capture that time, all the timestamps of all the trains over, say, 5 minutes, you have a lot of rhythmic data points. Once I've got that data, then I assign a note to each line. The whole system is kind of built around E flat major pentatonic with a D flat and an E in there just to give it a little bit of flavour, basically.
0: You started off with motorways.
1: Yes.
0: You've gone on to the... onto the underground, trains, planes, where do you go next?
1: So I've done London, I've owned most

0: dominate global media despite having a fast-growing population. I mean, as well as being such a significant part of the world. Tonya Cole. It's a simple question.
1: It is a simple question. I think one of the things that is happening now is that we're actually telling our own stories. So it's changing, and it's changing for the better. Your music industry is telling its story, and that story is going

Angel Blue, accompanied by the Chinique Orchestra, conducted by Jonathan Hayward. And that's it for this week's Arts Hour. Thank you for your ears, and thank you to both my guests, Cunnan Gill and Bidisha. If you subscribe to this as a podcast, from next week, we're moving home along with our sister programmes, World Book Club and In the Studio. It will be called Artists at Work, so you'll need to search for that wherever you get your podcasts from. The radio version is, of course, staying.

exactly the same. So, for now, from me, Nikki Baddey, studio managers Duncan Hannington, Donald McDonald, producers Nikki Paxman and Kieran Birmingham, see you next week. Same time, same place.

0: brought forward by the federal government. So definitely a wide-reaching array of measures, but that could have an impact here in the state of Saxony-Anhalt.
1: Now, Julia, the AfD, of course, wants enough seats to govern on its own, but even if it doesn't get that, it's still on course to have its best showing ever in a state election. And I'm just wondering, either scenario is bad news for the Chancellor, Friedrich Merz, right? Because he is someone that promised to halve their popularity, and he hasn't been able to do that.
0: Yes, exactly. This would certainly have to lead the Chancellor Merz's party, the CDU, which governs right now here in the state and which governs at the federal level, to consider whether their strategy to counter the AfD is successful at all, whether they should change that. We also should note that Friedrich Merz, the Chancellor, is a very unpopular figure in Germany at the moment and also here in the state, and that also reflects on the voters' choices. A lot of the voters who say they want to vote for the AfD are disappointed CDU voters. So this is certainly a signal to Friedrich Merz that maybe the direction he's going in is not the right one.
2: That is Deutsche Welle's Julia Soderli speaking there with Jared Reed. Coming back home to far north Queensland, celebrity chefs and cooking shows have helped introduce native ingredients to people who've never heard of bush foods like lemon myrtle or wattle seed. And people like Samantha Martin, known as the Bush Tucker Woman, are working to make bush foods mainstream. She's part of a bush tucker revolution in far north Queensland. Amanda Cranston decided to take a look and a taste firsthand.
3: On this walk, I've noticed there's different trees that are growing quite wild, and then also some trees that have been purposely planted. What I discovered was this little wild

I don't know if you hear that now. You know, I don't want to sound like an old guy, but I am an old guy, and you don't hear the songs that, have this, the lyrical ideas, I guess. I think Rumors is still on the charts this week.

East Queensland today due to the heat and the wind. In Sydney, a top of 23 and sunny. In Canberra, heading for 19, mostly sunny in the nation's capital. In Melbourne, looking a bit wet, possible showers, a top of 17 degrees. In Hobart, you're heading for 18, partly cloudy for you today. In Adelaide, also partly cloudy, a top of 17 on the way. In Perth, 12 right now, partly cloudy, a top of 20. And Darwin, heading for 32 degrees with possible showers.

0: for a top of 19 in Melbourne. Looking a bit wet, possible showers, a top of 17 on the way. It's 12 at the moment. In Hobart, it's 10 degrees, heading for 18, partly cloudy. Also partly cloudy in Adelaide, a maximum of 17 on the way. It's 11 right now. In Perth, 13 degrees at the moment, partly cloudy, climbing to a top of 20. And in Darwin, possible showers, a top of 32 degrees. Right now, it's 24. It's 7:30 in the east, 7 o'clock in the centre and 5:30 in the west, and it's time for the latest news headlines with Eliza Getzey. Hi, Eliza.
1: Morning, Tamara. Aid agencies are warning health services in Nepal are stretched after more than 10 days after devastating floods in the region. Rescuers are still working to find survivors, with two more people pulled alive from a hydropower station and another from a house. 36 Australians are among the 5,000 still missing. US envoys Steve Witkoff and Jared Kushner have met Russian President Vladimir Putin in Moscow for talks on ending the Russia-Ukraine war. Russian state media says Mr. Putin welcomed the two US representatives, describing the situation as difficult. Both US envoys will also visit Ukraine's capital, Kyiv, later today. Iran has warned the United States it will hit back hard against US Navy ships if Washington continues its attacks against Iranian oil tankers. The war of words between Tehran and Washington is escalating after three Iranian oil tankers were hit by the US in tit-for-tat exchanges. And at least 22 people have been killed in a fire during a wedding in the Democratic Republic of Congo's capital, Kinshasa. Officials say people were crushed as they tried to escape through the only exit, and they vowed to introduce tougher safety regulations for venues. A fire ban's in place today for parts of southeast Queensland as the area faces the hot conditions that New South Wales dealt with yesterday. The ban takes in Ipswich and the Lockyer Valley. Meanwhile, crews are cleaning up across Sydney after wild winds from yesterday's cool change brought down trees and power lines. And a woman has drowned at Bondi Beach in Sydney overnight. Emergency services were called to the beach about 12:30, where a woman was unresponsive in the water. Police carried out CPR, but the woman could not be saved. And young people are being urged to report sextortion scams to police. The eSafety Commissioner received more than 3,000 reports of the scams last year, where victims are tricked into sending intimate images, with 9 out of 10 cases targeting young males. And I'll have more news for you in about half an hour.
0: Looking forward to it. 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
0: Good morning, I'm Tamara Wern. It's great to have your company this Father's Day, Sunday, the 6th of September. Coming up, US negotiators embark on their first trip to Ukraine after fresh peace talks in Moscow. Then,
3: there is a possibility these people, if they've been lucky, will have found a safe refuge.
0: A tunnel expert says there is still hope people can be found alive in Nepal after two people have been pulled from the mud. And fire bans in place as temperatures soar in Queensland. US Envoy for Peace Mission Steve Witkoff and President Donald Trump's son-in-law Jared Kushner are travelling through Russia and Ukraine. Now, they're hoping talks with both countries might go towards ending the war in the region. Both countries have agreed to stop the fighting for 3 days while the talks take place. Now, in the past 30 minutes, talks between Vladimir Putin and the US delegation have reportedly wrapped up, though no further details have been given about what exactly was discussed. Ivo Dolder is a former US ambassador to NATO. He doesn't believe a set of talks with Witkoff and Kushner will do anything to end the war.
4: The fundamental reality means until the pressure is really felt in Moscow, not just from what the Ukrainians are doing, which is very significant, they're hitting the Russians very hard, particularly the energy infrastructure, but also bringing the war home to the Russians. But until the pressure really comes from the United States, together with its allies around the world, I don't see Vladimir Putin doing anything other than entertaining meetings with people from the United States and then basically sending them on their merry way to say, until you go convince the Ukrainians to stop, I'm not stopping.
5: When you mention additional pressure needed from the United States, do you think any of that pressure will be explicit in this new plan?
4: Well, I hope so, but the record doesn't give you a lot of confidence. Steve Whitt.

0: The Drivens.
1: So this is 14 Soho Square, where the offices were when I was a child.
2: One of his daughters, Susan Cooper, remembers her father as a man who was drawn to people as well as to films.
1: He was very warm, very charming. Somebody's described him as running the business as like a big family, and that sort of ethos was definitely part of it, and he employed family and friends and various people from all

ABC News, I'm Eliza Getzy. Aid agencies in flood-hit Nepal say there's a growing concern for health and outbreaks of secondary

0: ABC News, I'm Eliza Getzey. 36 Australians still remain unaccounted for more than 10 days after deadly floods in Nepal and Tibet. Seven Australian Federal Police disaster victim identification specialists are now on the ground in Kathmandu and will provide technical help to local authorities. Two more Australian government officials, including a psychologist, have also arrived on the same flight. That brings the total number of Australians deployed to support the disaster response to 47. Emergency responders have pulled two more people alive from the debris in the wake of the deadly floods, one man from a hydropower station and a woman from a house. But National Director of World Vision Nepal, Roslyn Gabriel, says health services on the ground are stretched.
1: There is a real growing concern for health and

Both Russia and Ukraine have agreed to a three-day pause in fighting while the US attempts peace talks this weekend. The US Special Envoy for Peace Mission, Steve Witkoff, and the US President Donald Trump's son-in-law, Jared Kushner, are leading the delegation. First, they've been in Moscow.

September 27th. Meanwhile, in the NRL, the Melbourne Storm have finished their season with a nail-biting 24-20 victory over the Cronulla Sutherland Sharks at Shark Park. Harry Grant produced a brilliant flick pass with less than a minute remaining, sending Trentley Arrow over the line to steal the victory. Despite the win, Melbourne will miss the final series for the first time since 2010, while Cronulla finished fifth and turned their attention to finals.